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0: hard to find, but David McMahon has heard old oil wells make this sound before.
1: It's the sound of the gas escaping.
0: He's a lawyer and co-founder of the West Virginia Surface Owners' Rights Organization. He wades through a mess of wild grapevines and Virginia creeper.
1: I forgot my machete, Ted.
0: Along with Ted Bettner, a senior researcher at the Ohio River Valley Institute. He just wrote a report on orphaned oil wells like the one they're looking for.
2: I smelled it just now. It
3: smells like sulfur, rotten eggs.
0: They pull back vines to reveal an old, unassuming, 4-foot-tall metal structure. It looks like a scuba tank topped with some metal connector pieces. Turns out, it is an oil well from 1939. It likely stopped being useful decades ago. It's orphaned because the company in charge of it is long gone. So now it's the state's problem. When wells like this one sit unplugged, hissing and smelling, lawyer David McMahon says they cause a whole host of problems.
1: Methane leaks out of them into the atmosphere.
0: Methane as in the potent planet-warming gas, major player in climate change.
1: But also oil and water can leak out of them onto a farmer's land.
0: Poisoning soil and water, harming crops and livestock.
1: They can have problems with the coal seam that they penetrated.
0: Because if a coal miner runs into an oil well, it can explode or leak and poison the people working down there.
1: The methane can go down into people's groundwater. I've seen people light their faucet in their sinks.
0: And flammable drinking water is bad. The reason the state hasn't plugged this well, it's really expensive.
2: You're looking at anywhere from $100,000 to $125,000 on average.
0: Ted Bettner with the Ohio River Valley Institute estimates in his report that statewide, there's about $5 billion of plugging to do.
2: The older the well is, the harder it is to fish everything out and clean it out and get to the bottom.
0: Most wells in the state are undocumented, but the number the state knows about has been going up, according to Bettner's report. And that's actually good, according to Sarah Armitage, a Boston University professor who's researched the oil drilling industry.
4: The availability of federal funding to assist states with this cleanup process has increased the incentive for states to undertake this costly effort to go out and document their orphan wells.
0: Because step one to solving the orphaned well problem is figuring out how big the problem is. Step two is getting the money to plug the wells.
4: And so if the well becomes orphaned, the funds available to the state to cover plugging costs are only a fraction of the actual costs incurred.
0: David McMahon, the lawyer, has been trying to get a bill passed in West Virginia that'll help fix that.
1: I'd say there is some hope, but getting anything through the legislature that portions of the oil and gas industry oppose is not going to be easy.
0: Lawmakers introduced the bill in February. It would force drillers of new wells to set aside money in a bank account that'll cover the cost of plugging them later. In Dunbar, West Virginia, I'm Kaylee Wells for Marketplace.

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Coming up next, we've got the Fairbanks North Star Borough School Board meeting. 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So we'll have them back up and going in just a moment. UAF Summer Sessions presents the Discover Alaska Lecture Series Wednesdays at 7 p.m. at UAF's BP Design Theater. The next lecture tomorrow is Cultural Relevance in Tribal Libraries. 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Hope you can stay tuned. Up next, we've got the Fairbanks North Star Borough School Board meeting live broadcast. They are on a short break. They should be back in, I'd say, 5 or 10 minutes. So stay tuned.

0: We're waiting around for the school board to reconvene. They just went on a short break, and they will be back in just a few moments here. And the Fairbanks North Star School Board has their last meeting of the 25-26 school year. So stay tuned for that. They will be back shortly after their break. And let's see, let's look at the weather forecast for Fairbanks and vicinity. Tonight, partly cloudy skies, lows in the mid-40s. Tomorrow, sunny with highs in the mid-70s. Tomorrow night, mostly clear, lows around 50. And Thursday, mostly sunny and highs around 70. Currently in Fairbanks, looks like we've got 66 degrees, mostly cloudy skies. It is 7:07, and we're waiting for the school board to come back from their break. They will be back shortly. We'll be bringing you the live broadcast of the Fairbanks North Star Borough School Board meeting.
1: Since first reading, as the board is aware, we did receive quite a few recommendations from Borough Legal Counsel. And so we have an edited version. We did incorporate much of what they recommended. This draft that we have for you today has been fully vetted and approved by Borough Legal and Legal Counsel, including the decision to move some of their recommendations to an administrative regulation. So some of what you had seen maybe from their recommendations, we did agree would be great content, but better for administrative regulation. And then that also gave me an opportunity to go over the questions and recommendations that the school board members had at first reading. So with that, I think there is a lot to look at as far as edits. So I'm just going to pull up the policy and go paragraph by paragraph, if that's okay. I'm going to have on the board the edited version of the policy, and I'll start with the numbering. Mr. Doran did ask about what we could do potentially about the numbering, and we would ask that we just kind of table that discussion until we have work session regarding all of Article 4. That is the next and last article that we have to work with the board on. This would be a clerical change. If we decide to do something different with numbering, we don't have to look at this policy again with you. We just have to change the number. So we would ask that we just kind of move on and discuss that at the work session.
2: Mr. Dillard, I'm going to pause you real quick because I did not get a motion before going to this discussion. So board, if I could get a motion.
3: Move to approve for second reading, public hearing and adoption of policy 4119.15 /4219.15/4319.15, professional boundaries of employees with students as edited.
4: Second.
2: Okay. Moved by Mr. Doran, seconded by Ms. Hewitt. Thank you. Ms. Dillard, please continue.
1: Okay. So with that, I'll move into the first paragraph. In the first paragraph, we did edit the last sentence to say in the course of their service with the district. So any other adult who interacts with students in the course of their service with the district. This is an important distinction because this essentially defines the policy's jurisdiction. Otherwise, this would be pretty broad language that encompasses people that we don't have legal authority over, essentially. This language came from legal, and we agree with the change.
2: Mr. Doran.
3: Okay. I don't disagree with the change here. Just the understanding of it in the course of their service with the district is, I'm just trying to think when they leave, if it's a contractor or such, or if it's somebody who is ongoing teaching, you know, working with the district, but the student has graduated. So that if this would not apply to someone who is a student who has graduated. Does that make sense, what I'm asking?
1: Yes. Yeah, and I think it also, like, family visitors or spectators at a at a sporting event or something like that. I mean, there's a lot of adults that might be interacting in the school that would not necessarily fall under being in service of the district where we have, you know, a jurisdictional authority over them. Yeah. It can be a little bit hard to completely clarify in your mind one way or the other, because there's a lot of crossover, and that kind of the policy tries to touch on that too when it's talking about pre-existing outside relationships. We're going to have kids who have friends, but this really comes down to the connection that that relationship has to our authority with the work that we have in the school.
3: All right. Okay. All right. Less the wording, the specific words as the understanding that goes around it, because that's what informs policy as well. So thank you for explaining that.
1: Anything else? So then in the next paragraph, legal had recommended that we move to just the term are inappropriate. So boundary blurring actions that, while not necessarily unlawful, are inappropriate. And I think that the important distinction here is, regardless of whether they do or do not lead to egregious behavior, we're just defining what's appropriate and not appropriate. And that aligns with our current guidance that we provide annually to staff. We have it designated by examples of appropriate and inappropriate behaviors. And that will be the same formatting that we have when we complete the administrative regulation. So we agreed with that edit. Okay. I won't have anything else until we get down to the next edit under pre-existing outside relationships. Is there anything that is above that?
2: Ms. Hewitt.
0: I was just going to ask, were there any edits that we did not incorporate into this document?
1: Yes. Primarily, I won't be able to speak to them in detail, but I would say primarily all of the things, most of what they had was very valuable. And I believe the board received the email from legal too. Most of what we chose not to put in the policy was really getting into procedural details and clarifications that we felt would be more appropriate for administrative regulation. And legal did agree with that. Off the top of my head, I know, like going back to the very first paragraph, the course of their service with the district, legal had recommended in the course of their employment with the district, and we changed that to service, and legal agreed because we're talking about approved volunteers and stuff. As we go through these paragraphs, if anything triggers my memory on what we might have decided.
0: You don't have to go into detail, just a broad overview is fine.
1: Okay.
0: Appreciate it.
1: Okay. Okay, so with that, we'll get down to pre-existing outside relationships with students. I think this the move from discuss to disclose is just, it's more of a binding word. We're not talking about a conversation that is optional. This is something that is a required transparency. So, and with the recommendations from legal at this point, they had a lot of added a lot of details about what that disclosure needed to look like. So we kept the disclosure word, but we'll be looking at the actual responses or requirements in the administrative regulation for that.
2: Mr. Doran.
3: I think this is a good change. Actually, I like it better than discuss, but I was piqued my interest when you mentioned the word, it's a less binding. In some ways, I think it gives better, a wider acceptance. And my wording description is not exactly right, but why I like disclose is it may not be a point of discussion and back and forth and but we have to be informed about the situation, and that's what is most important. And when we look at it down the line, you know, you don't have to discuss what that relationship is, your neighbor, third cousin, twice removed, or whatever it is, but the disclosure is what's most important, you know, and the discussion is not something that then depends. It leaves it open-ended. Discussion leaves it open-ended in my mind, as there could be a judgment. This is you have to give the information.
1: Mm-hmm.
3: So I like the change here.
1: Okay. With that, we will go into the section of transportation and housing of students. And I will say there was a lot that happened under this section. So I'll just kind of go over it all quickly and then we can talk about it. So that first section that was removed, acting solely in their capacity as district employees, essentially we removed that because of the addition that we put in that very first paragraph. In that very first paragraph, we define this policy as, being for regarding interactions for any adult in the course of their service with the district. So that language applies to the entire policy. Legal did recommend us taking it out of here, and they had added it to that first paragraph. This first bullet A, really, I think she just was making this a stronger, clearer standalone statement. It looked good to us. The recommendation was to combine emergency transportation and housing. Our current policies do have it into, two separate policies, but it does make sense to bring it together. And it was also emphasized that transportation should be treated as seriously and as significantly as housing. So a lot of this language about steps to take in the case of an emergency did, that was in the housing, but not transportation. So that's all together there. We did bring in the for which prior authorization is not possible, which was a recommendation from Ms. Julian to kind of bridge this section from what would written record to what might be happening in an emergency. So that was added and legal agreed to that. I will say you won't see it in this copy, but in the clean version, we do have B, voluntary participation, actually coming after C, emergency and housing. So that further kind of helps bridge the flow of that section. And if we need to look at that other copy, we can. I just noticed that today that had not been moved here. But the policy that we'll be voting on, the clean version, would have that after. And I think that there was some discussion about maybe wanting to define a little bit better what an immediate report looks like. Maybe we could define it as at the soonest opportunity, some language around that. But there is going to be more opportunities to add that context to the administrative regulation. The immediate language was recommended by legal. That.
2: Ms. Julian?
4: Thank you. There's one thing in this section that really kind of flagged from the definition part of employee, and it actually refers back to the very first paragraph of this policy. We are referring to everyone as employees. However, it made me even think, I referred back and I see, yes, for the purpose of this policy, employee encompasses all district staff, volunteers, student teachers, independent contractors, any other adult who interacts with students. However, when you're reading through the policy, if you don't constantly refer back to that, what I was thinking here was, employees... I thought that we're missing that other group of people, the volunteers, the coaches, all of that. But however, it is defined in the very first. Is there a better word to use versus employees, since a volunteer is not an employee, but an employee is absolutely an employee? So a more all-encompassing word that legal might recommend? That would be my only question.
5: I'll jump in. I mean, I would be hesitant to change that definition given that it's gone through two legal teams and they both suggested employee. That seems like a fairly substantial change because it could change the definition. And so I think I understand what you're saying, but it is captured in that first paragraph that employee in this sense is capturing all of these groups of people in it. And I would be hesitant at this point in time to change that and adopt it. The board can always decide not to pass, the policy and this reading, and we could go back and do that work. But I would not be comfortable recommending a change this evening.
4: Okay. Yeah. And I think that's, if I may, I agree. I think that it is written in policy where it is very clear, but I'm just thinking of future, any type of future litigation or anything like that, where we have to refer back to this. I think we're okay because we have listed that in that first paragraph. However, for me, I go, wait, there are employees, but what we're saying is, and they are employees, but we are also encompassing a lot of other things in that word. So I'm fine if this has been recommended by legal in not making that change, but I just wanted, thank you for that clarification.
2: Mr. Doran.
3: Okay, thank you. This is the section that I have the most questions about and concerns with. I'm a little concerned about deleting that in the first paragraph of three, deleting the phrase acting solely in their capacity as district employees, because that's what we control. And because we do have a lot of crossovers, I think that keeping that phrase in makes it clearer what that this is where you this governs, because we do have people who are neighbors, who are relatives, but not guardians. We have a broad number of situations, but this is talking about their being a district employee in that broader sense that we put here. If we're contracting with someone, you're an employee, if you're, whatever you're doing in the schools. So I do have a concern about dropping that phrase. Do you want to address that one? I do have, as we go through this section.
1: I will just say, we talked with legal about that extensively, because that is the current policy language too. And legal counsel felt strongly that that should be taken out of that section. It was additionally kind of discussed that considering it, this section comes directly after the section on pre-existing outside relationships, in some ways there was a concern that having the statement under transportation and housing kind of opens up like an exception to the rule, where this policy overall should be the rule for any person who is functioning within the service of the district. So that is what legal recommended.
3: Okay, and if I might, that's exactly why I think it should stay in. Any person in service of the district. And that's where this applies. If their relationship with that student is only because of the school or their that's their capacity as an employee, that's why I think it should be there. It doesn't govern other situations beyond their service with the district, and so that's my concern in terms of removing that, because it now broadens it out to your entire life, and that goes beyond what we're beyond our responsibility or control. I say that loosely because we always have a responsibility as a community member for kids and the welfare of kids. So, and there are other situations that do that, but in terms of our policy, it's in their relationship with the district and service with the district. So I'm concerned about just dropping that out. And I think it adds more possibilities for confusion. So.
2: Dr. Minor?
5: Yeah, Mr. Doran, I originally thought along those same lines. And then as, I sat and marinated on it a little bit more, I do feel like it closes a liability gap for us, because now it is very clear in terms of if you're an employee, you are going to get written or prior authorization from the superintendent or designee, where if that's left in, an employee could say, well, I wasn't acting solely in the capacity, so I don't need that prior authorization from the superintendent. And so I think it makes it very clear in terms of, regardless of if you intend to transport or house a student, you need that authorization. And so I think that's the definitely the attorney's concern, is closing that liability gap for the district and being clear that that prior authorization must be sought and distributed from the superintendent or designee.
3: If I might.
2: Go ahead, Mr. Dunn.
3: I think it's opening the liability risk. And it's also tying the hands of employees. I'm thinking weekends. And kid comes over for a sleepover with my kids. Well, now I have to get permission before I do that. Or, you know, transporting them to a soccer game or softball or something, you know, we're saying you can't do that. Now you better get this early ahead of time. It has to be written. It's not an emergency, but because we're a small community and I'm not acting in service to the district on the weekend, there are some situations where people are there. Coaches or sponsoring administrators and stuff like this, working with activities. But I'm thinking this happens all the time in our community. What about during the summer? People are transporting while they're, and that's why I think the lack of clarity opens up the liability on a greater basis. So I do have real concerns about that. And I appreciate the legal opinions, but they're also not operating in schools when these situations actually come up. So,
2: Ms. Doolian?
4: I'll say that I am concerned about this piece in particular because of the one that is being discussed right now, the acting solely in their capacity as district employees being struck. I recognize the liability that it is addressing. And it's saying that at any point, and to Mr. Dorn's point, we're a small community, and we have, and many of our educators have children of their own who are in the district and have friends, and and I'm even thinking just going for a birthday party and picking kids up and transporting them home, I'm really curious if that conversation happened with legal, like all of those scenarios and just how we actually operate as a community. Now, in saying that, I also recognize, and I'm very appreciative that we're moving forward with a policy that puts more guardrails on this and provides our educators with clear direction and clear policies around interacting with students and also for the protection of students. I mean, this is what this is all about. And so I'm very pleased that we're moving forward. But to Mr. Dorn's point, there seems to be a piece about the actual implementation of how our community operates that I'm scratching my head going, well, how is that going to work? So I don't have a direct question, but I am a little bit concerned about exactly that scenario.
2: Ms. Carol Hubbard?
6: Yeah, I'm feeling the same way. And so I won't repeat what they both just said, but I would agree with them. Could we put an or, so that the prior authorization from the parent guardian is enough, or from the superintendent or designee? So it could be and or. And that way that covers the weekend trip to the movies and then hauling everybody home or the birthday party, whatever. Because I'm sure that Dr. Minor doesn't want to have to approve every single slumber party in the district, right? So is that a viable solution possibly?
1: Yeah, and I guess I'll just reiterate that that statement that's being struck there is not wrong. It's actually stated at the beginning. I mean, we're stating the same thing at the beginning of the policy to set the tone for the entire policy. But legal was not saying that that statement was wrong, and we're not saying that that statement is wrong. But it was expressed that it was concerning to the risk committee that looked at it too, that it flowed right after that section on pre-existing relationships and felt like a bit of an emphasis on if that a pre-existing relationship would automatically negate the need to follow these other procedures when you're going to have connections with students through your employment. So, I mean, I don't think, again, that I think the information is there in the policy in that first paragraph.
2: Ms. Hewitt.
7: So what I understand that to mean is that in the course of their service with the district does not count on the weekends at a birthday party. Is that what you're...
1: I think it's hard to totally suss out and define every different social interaction that we might be considering. But if the situation is not related to your employment and is solely about a social aspect of your life, then it is not going to be something that's happening within the service of your employment with the district.
2: Okay. Mr. Doran.
3: Okay. I'm sorry. I might be getting confused because it seemed you just said why we'd want to indicate that it is in their capacity as district employees. You know, and I could even drop the word solely from it if that's too restrictive in a sense. But you said there is a distinction and the pre-existing relationships recognizes that in our community, we have these multifaceted connections. But when I'm working as a district employee, that's different. It doesn't impact my social life. And so we do need to make that distinction. And I'm thinking

0: in some ways, you know, when we have a teacher and we have a discussion, perhaps between the teacher and the principal about their own kid being in the classroom, they can be there. We've had this about when we say with principals, you know, and there's a disciplinary situation. We have guidelines for that regarding your own kid, that they're subject to the same rules of the school, and you treat them that they're a student in that regard. Yes, they're a kid when the bell rings, in a sense, and, you know, they're your kid and stuff. So we talk about those in practice, and I've watched this work out really, really well. But that's part of the confusion, and I'm going back to some of the original conversations of this policy that really we had to get some clarity in it, and we're creating a situation where we're tying the hands of employees, whether they're working or they're not working, whether it's district related or not district related. And so I'm very concerned that taking that out, at least in terms of their capacity as district employees, that we're tying their hands, because, you know, in many communities, particularly in small communities, we have so many crossovers, and we don't want to say, yes, you have to get permission on Friday when Saturday morning the kids are talking and say, oh, you know, can you transport my kid to the game this afternoon? I'll pick him up afterwards, and we don't have to disturb the principal or other supervisor.
1: Dr. Miner.
2: So, Mr. Doran, I appreciate that change. I think taking out the word solely helps in that conversation. And I don't think this line should stall the adoption of the policy. As Ms. Doolian stated, this is a great step forward in terms of ensuring employees understand what's required of them and keeping our students safe. And so, you know, it sounds like there's support from the board to have that sentence in there. And I think taking solely out actually helps with the reading of it. So I would be supportive of that.
0: Consider is that it's if, unless there's an objection or from other members or whatever for the conversation.
1: I have Ms. Carol Hubbard and then Ms. Doolian.
3: Thank you. Okay, so you referred back to the first paragraph of number two, and I reread that, and it's very clear that the school board recognizes that employees may have familial and pre-existing social relationships with parents, guardians, caretakers, and of students, as well as with students. So that sort of presets the next section, which is what you were saying, that it's defined up here that it's okay to have a pre-existing relationship and a dual relationship. And so if Mrs. Doolian's children are going to be in a place where I am, and she calls me and she says, hey, bring my kids home, we already have that. I don't need to call Dr. Miner to get permission. We already have an understanding. We already have a relationship. And I think that relationship is defined in the first paragraph of number two. So kind of in defense of the way this was written and in the spirit of the legal team who approved this, if we read it and we flow from the first paragraph of number two into the first paragraph of number three, it's very clear, and I would support it the way that it's written.
1: Ms. Doolian.
4: Okay, to further complicate things, I have one solution that I thought, which is that under Section 2, it's the final sentence, which is regardless of any pre-existing relationship with students outside of work, when an employee is on the job, they shall abide by this policy and accompanying administrative regulations. I think that is more of an overarching statement that maybe is perhaps should be in the very opening of this. because I'm seeing a strike between the conversation that we're having here on this board, which is, where is the definition? And we've even talked, you mentioned that as well. It's hard to define that. In the very first paragraph that opens this, it says that for the purpose of this policy, employees, and it says what who they are, and any other adult who interacts with students in the course of their service with the district. And again, that's incredibly broad. But then if we were to roll that other sentence up, that reiterates that this is, and regardless of any pre-existing relationship with students, blah, blah, blah, blah, blah, they shall abide by this policy and its accompanying administrative relations, regulations when an employee is on the job. That makes it very clear that this policy is in relationship to when they are on the job. And that's how I'm reading this. And then, of course, you can go into all of the pre-exist, all the rest of this, and it might strike a better balance because I feel like it is all here. It's just that is in section two, and then of course section three, striking the piece that was struck. If we don't highlight the section two piece, it feels like section three can almost. If we leave it stricken as is, to Mr. Doran's point, adds a little bit of confusion. So, I'm. That's where my thought process is.
1: Dr. Minor,
2: I would not support adding while on the job higher up in the hierarchy of things, because most of the inappropriate boundary issues we see with staff are actually outside of the school environment. And so I think it's intentionally placed where it is and specific to the language that's around it.
1: All right. So I'm just going to take a moment here, put myself in the queue. And there's a couple of things that I want to bring up. One is we've been on this one part of this for a while now, and I do want to move us along. We've got a packed agenda tonight. I do think I would lean towards agreeing with Ms. Carol Hubbard in that the language in the very introduction paragraph and under that item two, pre-existing outside relationships, should be sufficient here to clarify what we mean. And I think that we're getting a little bit into the weeds in terms of trying to anticipate various situations, and that might be better for AR to carve out sort of exceptions or to explore those details a little bit more. So I think, you know, what I would suggest is that we accept the language here that has been reviewed by legal. And if we in the future feel the need to pull this back out and update it, that's can be done relatively quickly. I also would be fine with the compromise of putting that sentence back in, but removing the word solely, if that's what the board wants to do. But I think that I would like to get the board to clearly express where they're at with that sentence so that we can move along. Ms. Carol Hubbard.
3: I just was going to say, I'm fine with it stricken exactly how it's written currently.
1: Ms. Julian.
4: I'm supportive of what you just put the motion that you just put to amend, or it's not a motion, but I'm supportive of removing the word solely and leaving the rest in, reinstating the rest.
1: Ms. Hewitt.
5: I'm supportive of as is approved by legal.
1: Mr. Doran.
0: I would like to see the sentence, phrase stay, removing the word solely, and I would like clarification. Okay, we're talking about as approved, as recommended by legal or following legal review. My understanding is that with that phrase before it was deleted, that also passed legal review with our district attorney. And so that was, you know, okay with legal. We have a different legal perspective on it. So we both are acceptable legally.
6: That is correct. That is the both reviewed. That is correct.
0: Okay.
1: Thank you, Mr. Dorn. Important clarification. Ms. Mabel.
7: Can you hear me?
1: Yes.
7: Okay, sorry, I have headphones on. It's disorienting. I support it as written. I had put my hand up a little bit ago, the time before last that Miss Carol Hubbard spoke. She kind of spoke to where, if you look at the whole thing, it's clear. And I think we expect folks to look at an entire policy and not just, you know, cherry pick the part that they want to look at, that's not how policy works. So I support it as written, because I think when looked at holistically, I do think it effectively communicates what we're trying to. Thanks.
1: Thank you, Ms. Maple. Ms. Hull?
8: I do support it as written.
1: Okay, thank you. Ms. Julian?
4: I'm going to support it as written. I changed my mind.
1: Right. So I'm hearing that there's a general consensus to leave it as written. So in other words, striking that sentence or that those seven words or so, acting solely in their capacity as district employees, is going to remain out of the final. All right. Thank you. Ms. Dillard.
6: Okay, thank you so much. So is there any other feedback or specific questions regarding how we did combine emergency transportation and housing, that long paragraph?
1: Mr. Dorn.
0: I will come back to A, but to answer your question, from my perspective, I don't have I don't have a problem with combining them. That's fine. And I like shorter policies in general, so that helps. What I am concerned about particularly is, and you referenced this in your introduction, the word immediately in that last sentence. You know, I had written down, you know, as soon as possible, and you had a different phrasing, but I think that's important, because when I look at this section is, again, we have situations that you're not going to be able to get hold of somebody, you know, in terms of the supervisor. I do like the fact that, you know, there are emergencies. I'm thinking of a kid, and these are situations that have happened. Someone goes to a teacher's door or goes to a neighbor's door who is an employee because they're a teacher, and it's called out. They're not dressed for it late at night for whatever reason, or it doesn't have to be late at night, and you take them in. And then I like the fact that you try and address what the needs are and contact those services that might be appropriate. And we have enough situations like that. I'm aware of quite a number in my career, and they're still going on. The immediate report is problematic, and I think it sets up a catch-22 for an employee. In terms of that, you know, the as soon as possible is pretty open-ended. I was trying to think, you know, but no later than, you know, in terms of within 24 hours or something, you know, something like that. I was thinking, you know, the next workday, but if this happens on a Saturday and, you know, now you're 2 days later, I'm just trying to think that puts in a difficult situation. And the expectation that you're going to be able to get hold of your supervisor 24 hours a day. And, you know, but I like, so that's my concern. The fact that it does add in here, you know, some, particularly who to contact, you know, the groups, you know, emergency medical, law enforcement, those things. I like that as getting to think about what there are some things you can reach out to. So that's my concern in that section.
6: I guess I would just add in the discussion, the wording clarifies the sense of urgency and means that you should not wait. But I hear what you're saying, Mr. Dorn, as far as things happen, things might come up that bar you from doing it immediately. But I think that could probably be that could probably be dealt with in the administrative regulation. Like if this happens, this is the earliest at your earliest convenience, or this is the expectation. But legal did feel that immediately relayed the sense of urgency that it should.
9: Okay. Dr. Myers,
0: question.
9: Go ahead.
0: No, go ahead, and then. So it might help me.
2: Yeah. I mean, I think with all the different communications tools our employees have, immediately can be achieved. And really, it's that attempt to report. And so I think we can flesh it out in the administrative regulation, but you might not be able to get your supervisor on the phone, but you could certainly leave a message with your supervisor, or you could send an email or a text message and just say, hey, I have this situation going. And then when the supervisor can reconnect, you know, they can do that. But I do think immediately, as we discussed last time, does create that sense of urgency for the employee to ensure that they try to attempt to involve the supervisor. And as you know, as principals or district office folks, we have connections with other agencies or partners that can help the employee work through the situation. And so really it is a support for the employee to show that they should try their best to connect with their supervisor as soon as possible.
0: Okay. And then my question is, does immediately precede notifying, maybe it's, you know, medical services, calling an ambulance, calling the police, or...
2: I don't think it does. I think it's after those reports, like you're going to call law enforcement, OCS, and emergency medical services, and then you're going to call your immediate supervisor after that.
0: Okay. Yeah. And I don't mean to belabor points, but these are realities, and I've been here with the conversations. Not as a board member, but on management team, as a principal, and working with teachers. Actually, I might have been here the last time this was at the early part of my board service. So I'm not trying to just belabor points for that, but these are actualities that we had some really good conversation so as not to catch employees in a catch-22. And there was some real concerns, and that's went into our original policy in regard to this.
9: Dr. Minier.
2: Yeah, and I'll just say, I mean, that's definitely not our intent to catch employees in catch-22s. We want to make sure that the policy is written in a supportive manner to ensure that they've got the proper supports in place to handle, you know, these emergency situations that are oftentimes difficult to work through. So, you know, wherever the board falls on that particular language, that is our intent as we build out the administrative regulation to ensure that our employees are supported through these processes.
9: It's Carol Hubbard.
3: Thanks. I just wanted to say I appreciate you putting the transportation and housing, combining those things and making this shorter. And I do support the way that it's written. I appreciate the legal perspective in it. And I also appreciate the fact that the AR will address more specifics and have other details in it. Thank you.
1: I'll just say I support leaving immediately as is. I understand the concerns expressed and I think AR is the appropriate place to handle that. Okay. Ms. Dillard.
6: Okay. Are we ready to move on? I believe I heard Mr. Dorn mention A. Okay.
1: All right, Mr. Dorn, did I miss your hand?
0: Yep.
1: Yeah.
0: Go ahead. Yes, going back to A.

0: their neighbor who happened to be a teacher and said, could you take my kid home when you bring your kids home? Yes, you know, you say text, emails, but we're assuming everybody has a cell phone working at the time and can text at least. But again, the very specific, very restricted pieces of this raise a concern for me, and I'll leave it there. I think it puts principals and staff and parents in unnecessary procedures.
1: Ms. Carol Hubbard?
2: Well, so to Mr. Dorn's point, it seems like the majority of the circumstances would imply a prior relationship, which was addressed in section two. So it seems like if a parent is going to call a teacher, hey, can you bring my kids home? The parent is asking. So there's the permission right there. That implies that if the parent has the phone number of the teacher, there's something else going on, right? That's a prior relationship. So I don't know. I think this is a really strong policy. I think it's very well done. And I just don't really want to get into the weeds trying to wordsmith it too much, considering our legal team has spent a lot of time dealing with it. And I don't know. I just think if you, as Ms. Maple said, if you look at it as a whole, it works and it explains itself. So I just want to just speak support of this.
1: Right. Any other comments on this section? Okay, I'm not seeing any hands, so we, Ms. Dillard, if we can move to the next.
3: Mr. Burgess, yes. Ms. Maple, I messaged.
1: Oh, thank you, Ms. Maple.
4: Thanks. I just wanted to say, I'm sorry, I'm repeating Ms. Carol Hubbard again, but I think that looking at this as, you know, we looking at policy, understanding some common sense that we apply, and then knowing that if something is unclear, that it will be clarified further in the AR makes me comfortable with this policy as written, this section, but also the full policy. So just share my support for it.
1: All right, Ms. Dillard.
5: Okay, thank you. Now we're looking at E3E, foster care placement. The recommendation from legal was to add that last sentence, if the employee is designated as a legal guardian of a student, they must register as a legal guardian with the district. And so that seemed pretty straightforward as an addition to this.
1: Mr. Dorn.
0: Because I've had problems with some of the other areas, concerns, I just want to say, I think that's really good. And it just reiterates what is already practice. That's regularly done.
5: Thank you. Okay. Next section is use of technology. These two sentences that were added seemed really good additions and clarifications to this section under use of technology. This was a section specifically that legal had a lot of more specific procedural guidance on that we want to look at for administrative regulation.
1: Mr. Dorn?
0: I like the additions. And again, just noting, and if it's addressed in AR, although I am concerned that AR have a lot of exceptions, if that's the direction it winds up going to policy, then we should be coming back to policy and look at policy should guide it. But that second sentence

is one of those, again, broad employees anytime, and I'm thinking family or other connections, and yes, pre-existing relationships may cover that. I'm just saying that it's a concern in this area for me, the way it's written in the second sentence.

0: Any other board member comments on this section? All right, not seeing any. I will say that I appreciate and understand that concern here in this section. I do think that, you know, I would be hopeful that the section two would be enough to address that here, and clarify, and you know, provide. I think it provides that clarification that if there are other relationships, employees may use professional judgment in those cases. Ms. Dillard.
1: Okay, with section five, and I'm reminded now there was another piece that I could have brought up earlier. There was a request by the board to turn this statement, education, health, safety, or welfare, into an and. Education, health, safety, and welfare. And we did discuss that with legal, and the recommendation is to keep it or. There could be rare instances where you're only doing one or two of those things. A restraint would be a good example of that. We don't touch kids. We, by a general rule, we're not putting our hands on kids, but we might need to in a situation like a restraint, and that's very specific to safety, not necessarily their education. So they did want to keep that or in there. That was already in another paragraph too. So in addition to that, I think the suggestions were good suggestions. Or has reasonable suspicion to believe another employee. That's a very important clarification. I think as far as taking out that piece on that may interfere with the student's rights, that's really just kind of superfluous. And we're focusing on that education, health, safety, or welfare. Immediately was added. So that kind of, I guess, reinforces the legal's desire to have that language in there. As far as moving away from sex offense to sexual misconduct, I think sexual offense is just very specific. It's like a technical or legal designation that we don't necessarily have to know what sex offense it is or that it's a sex offense. We're talking about general misconduct or sexual misconduct concerns, you know, should be reported.
0: I'm not seeing any hands. Well, Mr. Dorn.
2: I'm sorry. I'm going to be voting no on this, but I do want to explain. I really appreciate the intent of this because, as I said, I was around when some staff got into a situation at. With everything, they acted very appropriately in addressing an emergency situation, but it gave a reason for the district to come back and relook at its policy and rewrite it in appropriate ways. This is the same intent to, as you said, not put employees in a difficult position either way. We don't want them to walk in and get caught unawares, unintentionally, in a situation that could be difficult. At the same time, we want them to be able to respond appropriately to kids and youth in our community. So I really, really like the intent of this. I am concerned the wording specifically in that, or primarily in that area of the transportation and housing of students. I have some real concerns there. So I just wanted to give a context why I would be voting the way I am on this.
0: Any other discussion or questions from board members? All right, I'm not seeing any. So I think we are ready to take this to a vote. Ms. Dillard, if you don't mind putting up if you have the clean version available, so we can just see exactly what we're going to be voting on.
1: And I'll just reiterate one clarification. The only thing that is different in the clean version from that edited version is that voluntary participation was moved down in that section.
0: Thank you. All right. So we're going to go to the vote. A yes vote will adopt this policy. A no vote will put it back to the administration for additional review and revision. Ms. Poland, will you please call the vote?
3: Thank you. Colonel Foster?
4: Yes.
3: Mr. Doran?
2: No.
3: Ms. Hewitt?
5: Yes.
3: Ms. Maple?
6: Yes.
3: Mrs. Hull?
7: Yes.
3: Ms. Julian?
8: Yes.
3: Ms. Carol Hubbard?
5: Yes.
3: Mr. Burgess?
0: Yes.
3: Motion carried.
0: Great. Thank you, Ms. Dillard.
1: Thank you.
0: And thank you, Board, for the robust discussion. Next on our agenda is the suspend policy BB9320, types of meetings for 2026-2027 school board regular meeting schedule adjustments. So each spring, the school board sets its regular meeting calendar for the following school year. Regular meetings of the board generally take place on the first and third Tuesdays of most months when school is in session. Historically, the school board has canceled its second December and first January meetings due to the close proximity to winter break. The administration recommends the board cancel its December 15th, 2026, and January 5th, 2027 regular meetings. The board does have the ability to call for an additional regular meeting during the year if needed. Board, I'll need a motion.
9: Move to approve the board's 2026-2027 regular meeting calendar by suspending policy BB9320, types of meetings to cancel the second regular meeting on December 15th, 2026 and January 5th, 2027 regular meetings due to their close proximity to winter break.
3: Second.
0: It moved by Ms. Julian, seconded by Ms. Carol Hubbard. Any discussion from the board? All right, seeing none, we'll move to the vote. I think the motion's pretty clear, so I won't restate it this time. Ms. Poland?
3: Thank you. Colonel Foster?
4: Yes.
3: Ms. Carol Hubbard?
5: Yes.
3: Mr. Doran?
2: Yes.
3: Ms. Hewitt?
5: Yes.
3: Ms. Maple?
6: Yes.
3: Mrs. Hull?
7: Yes.
3: Ms. Julian?
8: Yes.
3: Mr. Burgess?
0: Yes.
3: Motion carried.
0: Thank you. Next, we have the FY 2028 to 2033 six-year capital improvement plan adoption. So the Alaska Department of Education Early Development, or DEED, requires a board-adopted six-year capital improvement plan be submitted annually by September 1st in order to be considered for state grant funding. The administration is now submitting the FY 2028 through 2033 six-year capital improvement plan for adoption by the school board. Administration will speak to the plan. Board, could I get a motion?
7: Move to adopt the FY 2028 to 2033 six-year capital improvement plan.
3: Second.
0: Moved by Ms. Hull, seconded by Ms. Carol Hubbard. All right, and we will go to administration.
10: I'm getting to connect. I don't see. Okay.

0: right, just waiting for technology to catch up.
1: Coming up. All right.
0: And
1: Good
0: get miscarried
1: evening.
0: in. Thank you.
1: I'm here to present to you the capital improvement program plan. I just kind of want to briefly explain what the capital planning program is for our new members. So a capital planning program is a long range capital planning considering all our renovation projects for our school district. We initially really start, it's a year-long process. So we look at all our facility condition index. And so what that is a renewal and replacement program based against the year and the replacement value. And then we put in the year that each item in the system was built or put in, and then we update it as it gets replaced. And then it gives us that life cycle cost of when something needs to be renewed. So for example, a roofing, if it needs to be renewed in 30 years' time, the facility cost condition index gives us an indication of when we should be replacing that item. So every year we update that list. That list is from the deed renewal and replacement program, and I get the insurance information from the borough, plug it in. It gives us the cost of what the replacement item is. And then our team, we really start from November, between November and February. We really, it's a really a robust program where we sort of look at every single item in our school district, and we try to categorize them on fire life safety, and so forth. And then we try to rank them. And then we also use that against what we see in our work order system. What are the current situations that are actually happening? So it's not just solely based on the replacement and renewal. The replacement and renewal gives us indication when something should be replaced, but we also consider all the other factors as well. The process and the timeline for that, as I just mentioned, we really start looking at our list in November through February. I then bring it to the executive team. And we go over that, and then I kind of bring that to you in June. And then our maintenance department, so my assistant director, the construction projects manager, as well as the maintenance foreman, we spend months looking at every single item on what we should be considering to put on the list. And then we also get input from our maintenance leads as well, giving us information on what they're actually seeing out in the field. And then once we get all that list together and the board approves this in June, I then start submitting the applications. We are you here over here, you're going to look at the 6-year plan out of the 20-year long range plan that we have. The first 10 are only scored by deed. And so I will submit each application for those. We'll get the priority list is published around November time, and then the final list is published around January, and then we'll know if it's on the maintenance capital list or on the school construction. And that's pretty much all I've got. If you've got any questions, I'm happy to answer.
0: Ms. Doolian?
2: Thank you so much for this. It's and all the work that you put into to this on an annual basis. That was I didn't know that I didn't realize that you do that on an annual basis. So that's helpful to understand the scoping that goes into putting this forward. My question is around which pro or around kind of historical funding around our state KIPP plan. Has the state funded? I know that there has been funding restrictions and funding challenges from the state since 2017. Where's the state right now in funding any of our school district KIPP priorities, and when have they most recently been funded? I just want to get a better understanding of that.
1: It's been some time since we've been funded by the state. We did have the debt reimbursement program, and those were from projects that were bonded. And that was the Ryan Middle School and the North Pole Mechanical. And then there was leftover funds from those bonds that we were then able to resubmit as a debt reimbursement before it was, I think they stopped it in 2018. So we were able to get North Pole Middle exterior renovation from that, as well as the Barnett. We've had a couple, but in terms of state funded, we haven't seen, we haven't been funded for quite some years now.
0: Dr. Miner?
3: And just to add a little bit on top of that, so in this year's capital or major maintenance budget, we do have two projects currently funded in that. Those are awaiting transmittal to the governor. So North Pole High, the mechanical renovation, and the Arctic Light roof are included. I believe the legislature funded the top 33 projects, if I remember correctly. The legislature did allocate a tremendous amount of capital funds in this year's budget, which is different than they have in the past. But I think it's important to know all of the years that they have not kept pace. And even with this larger investment from the legislature, they're only funding about 12 to 13% of all major maintenance needs statewide. And so the state is not keeping up with their responsibility in terms of helping REAAs and local municipalities maintain their schools. And so that is a big challenge facing the state and school districts going forward.
0: Follow up, Ms. Dooley?
2: I do. Thank you so much. So I have a question about the implications of those funds should they come through. So if the ones that are the two projects that you mentioned right now that might be funded by the state, and this is a little bit off topic, but it's definitely related to larger things that we're considering as a school district. If that funding comes through and we are not able to kind of initially spend or encumber those funds and they are held, will those funds be counted in the borough ordinance of overall savings that we are holding?
3: I don't believe so. They're intended for capital purposes themselves, and so that would not be included in that borough ordinance. I don't know the exact mechanics in terms of if it's not spent right away, but given that the boroughs are central treasury and all of the major maintenance actually flows through the borough, that is not counted as a part of that fund balance calculation that we're currently working through with the borough.
0: Any other questions or comments from board members? Ms. Julian? I apologize, Mr. Doran. That's at least twice now I've missed your hand tonight.
4: That's right. Sorry.
0: Go ahead, Mr. Doran.
4: This is just a curiosity question to the administration, partially because of, as we've talked about, the borough KIP, and this is separate from that one. My question was, have we, as we've gotten more involved from a district in doing those with the borough, to what extent are principals involved in the ranking of these?
3: Jay, could you speak to that? I know we get feedback in terms of the different needs at the building level, but I'm not sure in terms of the actual ranking process.
1: Yeah, we don't typically require ranking processes from the principals. This is just purely based on the replacement and renewal. We do get feedback based on the work order system that is inputted by staff and the principals, and then we do consider and take those into consideration as well. Mostly this is really based on that FCI facility condition index, which really gives us a good indication on what condition that facility is in. It gives us a score number between 0 and 1. The higher it is, closer to 1, the more poor the facility condition is. And so that facility cost index gives us that indication. So while we do take into consideration and look at the work order system that is inputted by our staff in the district, The principals do not typically place in that or help us decide the ranking of these projects.
0: Follow up, Mr. Dorn.
4: Thank you, and I appreciate that facility condition index. So when it spits out a number, then just how do you judge whether that's actually reflective of, you know, the building may be in better condition because we've, the way we've maintained buildings and such extends their life, or something comes up like the boiler goes kapunk earlier and you have to move things up. So how does that factor into the adjustment of the FCI?
1: So when we look at the FCI, typically we're not able to adjust that number. It is a number that is automatically populated by deed when we put in the year and then the year that it was replaced, or if it's original to the building. What we do in our department is try to get a condition survey, which then really gives us a much more insightful indication of what the condition of the facility is. So whether that's a third party organization that comes in and looks at our facilities and gives us a condition survey, or we can ask our maintenance crew to go out and actually fill out the condition of the building from a form that Deed actually puts out for us. So yes, I understand that if we're just solely looking at the number, I mean, it can be it could indicate that we've maintained it well enough that we were able to prolong the life of that facility. So there are other factors that we also take into consideration by doing these other condition assessments as well.
4: Great, thank you.
0: Ms. Doolian.
2: Thank you. I'm looking at the total amount here for the fiscal year. It's on page 10 of 11. Fiscal year 2033 total would be $45 million, if I'm reading that correctly. However, if I can remember correctly, that number, our actual deferred maintenance is much larger. Can you just remind me of the total deferred maintenance for all of our facilities?
1: Yes, that's approximately $453 million. And then we have $200 million in backlog currently.
2: Can you explain a little bit about what that backlog means?
1: Backlog means anything that is way past due its life expectancy. So we've got conditions where we still have original boilers, original roofing, anything that was meant to be replaced at a certain time prior to 2026, we have $200 million in that backlog that anything we haven't been able to replace prior to 2026. Was that a little bit clear? Okay.
2: It is. And then I know that right now we're talking about the state KIPP, but in regards to that backlog, and I also know that our priorities are around safety and security for our students and for our educators in the buildings. Is any of that being funded by, I know that the borough is moving forward with several different projects, and we just learned about that earlier at this meeting. But are any of those large projects that are on that backlog getting funded right now from the borough?
1: Yes, we have. So there, you'll see on this list on the first 6 year, on the first year of the 6 year list, there's many items that we did put into the borough KIPP. And I do also want to point out that we also are looking at some grant funding as well to help offset some of those.
0: Dr. Mayer?
3: Just a little bit more context on the borough side of things. I think the borough has challenges as well when you're thinking about big projects. Even though the borough funded us multiple projects this year, that total was only about $6 million. And so, that doesn't even cover one roof at times or an entire mechanical upgrade. And so if you remember conversations about a year ago with the borough, they've asked us to piece out or part out these bigger projects so that they can do parts of them rather than a whole because of the constraints they have within their KIPP process. I think this year they funded about 33% of their funds in their KIPP process went to schools and the other portion went to other borough facilities. And so, you know, given that we have over a $450 million deferred maintenance liability, it would take a long time for the borough, you know, to catch up on the needs of the school district. And we greatly appreciate the support that they're giving us with the resources that they have. But this is where the state KIPP is so important, is that they also have a responsibility to help fund school district facilities and make sure that we have safe and secure facilities for our students.
0: All right, anything else from board members? All right. Ms. Hewitt.
5: When do 2028, the two that were funded, when do they go out for bid? When we get the money, or is that a...
1: Yeah, I mean, it is still a lengthy process that we have to have deeds send paperwork to the borough. That could range from anywhere between 6 months to a year sometimes. And so the 2028 bid would most likely go out in the, depending on when it gets funded, it will probably be around that spring of that year. Yeah, spring of that year for either it's going to be work during that summer of the 2028, or it could be 2029. Sometimes they get pushed to a year. So if we were looking at a mechanical renovation, for example, just design alone can take about a year. So if we get the funding in 2028, it doesn't necessarily mean the actual construction is going to be occurring in 2028. We'd have to first go through design, the design process, and then we'll put it out for construction. So that could take between a year to 2 years.
5: Thank you.
0: Okay. I believe we are ready to take this to a vote. Ms. Poland, can you remind me, did we have a motion on the table?
6: We do.
0: Okay, thank you. So I'm not seeing anything else from the board, so we will move to the vote. A yes vote will adopt this plan. A no vote will not adopt it. Ms. Poland, please call the vote.
6: Thank you. Mr. Foster, or Colonel Foster, my apologies.
7: Yes.
6: Thank you, Mr. Let me get my head straight. Ms. Tillian.
8: Yes.
6: Thank you. Ms. Carol Hubbard.
9: Yes.
6: Thank you. Mr. Doran.
4: Yes.
6: Thank you. Ms. Hewitt.
5: Yes.
6: Thank you. Ms. Maple.
10: Yes.
6: Thank you. Mrs. Hull.
1: Yes.
6: Mr. Burgess.
0: Yes.
6: Motion carried.
0: Thank you. Next item on the agenda is our... thank you, Ms. Carrion. The next item on our agenda is the superintendent employment agreement approval. The school board formed a contracts committee consisting of three board members, and this committee collaborated with Dr. Meinert and the district's attorney to reach an agreement on contractual terms through the 2028-2029 school year. And I suppose I can give a summary of the updates to the contract since I was leading that committee. There's very few changes compared to the previous version of this contract. Of course, we were changing the term so that it's from this year through 2029. There is a 2% increase already set in the previous version. What's changing now is there's in year three a $2,000 one-time non-recurring payment and a 1% increase. And that is consistent with what the district made in their initial offer to our employee unions. Another change is to increase the amount of leave days that can be accrued from 40 to 60, and then an increase in the stipend for personal cell phone service and for use of a personal automobile for official travel. Both of those stipends increased by $50 per month. Those are the proposed changes in this contract that's before us. And Dr. Miner, did you have anything to add?
3: The only thing I would add is I appreciate the opportunity that this is in front of the board this evening, and really value the position I'm in and consider it an honor to serve in the position. So thank you to the board for considering this contract update.
0: Thank you, Dr. Miner. And the committee consisted of myself, Ms. Hewitt, and Ms. Maple, and we do recommend the approval of this agreement. To the board for any questions, comments, discussion.
4: Can I make a motion?
0: Oh, thank you, Mr. Doran.
4: Move to approve the contract with Dr. Luke Meinert for the position of superintendent of the Fairbanks North Star Borough School District, extending through the 2028-2029 school year.
7: Second.
0: Moved by Mr. Doran, and Ms. Hewitt beat you to the second, Ms. Hull. Seconded by Ms. Hewitt. Thank you for that, Mr. Doran. Any discussion from the board? Mr. Doran.
4: I'm very glad to see this before us, and I just want to say thank you to Dr. Meinert for taking on this responsibility several years ago, and we're glad to keep you in. And what I especially appreciate that you've really addressed issues that were there and needed to be post-COVID, transition and leadership, et cetera, and have a good understanding of we're not perfect as a district. You're always moving forward because kids change and they grow and they have different needs and such in our community. To try and take the vision of our strategic plan, put it into practice, and sometimes that's step by step, and you're, in my opinion, pretty tenacious on trying to do that step by step take good input, weigh it out, and look at the overall good for the district. So very glad to be supportive of this this motion.
0: Ms. Maple.
7: I just wanted to, I've gotten to serve on this committee a couple years now, and have really appreciated how much I've learned about superintendent compensation kind of across the state in the process. I think maybe 2 years ago was pretty shocked to see how, honestly, how poorly we compare to some comparable districts in the state. And I appreciate that given that what's been put forward are some really reasonable changes that are in line with what district staff are seeing. And I just want to speak to the impossibility of the job that Dr. Meinert has in our district. And I mean, superintendents everywhere that report to an elected body. It's a lot of people to keep in the loop on a lot of things. A lot of people with specific things that we each care about. And I'm just really consistently impressed by the ability to navigate all of our specific interests, personalities, things that we care about. And it just is so clearly an impossible task, and I'm impressed by it. So that's not necessarily the point of this agenda item, but it was my opportunity to share it, especially as I was absent yesterday. So thank you.
0: Ms. Carol Hubbard.
9: Thank you. I would like to, first of all, Dr. Miner, thank you for your hard work and for what you do for the board and for the district. We do appreciate you. At the same time, I am going to move to strike the 60 annual leave days under 4.4.2.
2: I'll second.
0: Okay, it's been
4: procedural question.
0: Go ahead, Mr. Dorn.
4: When a contract comes to us, and I honestly don't know the answer to this, but I am concerned. Typically, when a contract comes to us, we're not changing the contract. We might send it back to negotiations if we reject it. But procedurally, I don't think it's correct for us to be amending the contract here. We can either accept it or not, but that's the negotiations. And I would think if it was for other agreements, that's what would happen. So these have been TA'd by the parties. And so I'm concerned about that procedural piece.
9: Do we have any clarification on that procedure?
3: Typically, what Mr. Dorn is explaining is correct, that if this was a contract that I brought before the board for FEA or ESSA, the board would accept it as a whole or send it back to the negotiating team. And given that, myself worked with the board's negotiating team, it would follow a similar process. But of course, that's up to the board president to determine, the ruling on that.
0: Let's take a brief at ease.
10: Because it and dozens of others like it were not built for the ships of today.
11: The largest vessels that we see, 1,200-foot container ships, until you stand up next to one, it's tough to grasp how big those really are.
10: I'm Kai Rizdahl, bridges as infrastructure bellwethers. Next time on Marketplace.

Thank you for joining us this evening on KUAC 89.9 FM Fairbanks. We are currently live streaming the Fairbanks North Star Borough School Board regular meeting, the last one of the 2025-2026 school year. Currently, they are on a brief at ease, so thanks for sticking with us, and we will let you know when they begin to live stream again. Thank you very much.

0: All right, bringing the meeting back to order from at ease. We are on the superintendent's employment agreement for to extend it through the 28-29 school year. And we just took a brief at ease to discuss procedure. And we have determined procedurally the appropriate thing to do is to either vote up or down the entire contract rather than amending it right now. If we do vote it down, that would kick it back to the contract committee with three board members to continue negotiations with Dr. Meinert. So that would be our opportunity to make any changes here rather than making changes by amendment. Procedural clarification, and we'll bring it back to the board for further discussion. Ms. Carol Hubbard?
1: I apologize about the procedure issue. So the issue that I have with the 60-day annual leave is, as I heard discussed last night, that 30 days in a five-year contract, or by the fifth year, 30 days was fairly standard. And so I just thought that this might need to be more in line with that. Am I speaking to everything at this time? Okay. So my position about Dr. Meinert staying on with the district is absolutely positive 100%. Please don't go anywhere, right? You're doing a wonderful job. However, just the frugal person in me and the budget person and the conservative in me says that $250,000 is a lot of money for one salary. And then adding to that the $2,000 one-time payment that the teachers are getting, that they get the $2,000, but they're not getting the 2% raise so far. And so I just feel like I want to be mindful of the education staff that we have and ensure that they are also, able to get salary increases. And I understand that, like, we've done this leap forward because we were behind in the past. And so I appreciate that. However, I just think that this, like, it appears that this is about a 4% increase. It appears that the increase is closer to 4% when you add all of the numbers up. And I was looking at the increase since, sorry, I'm not 100% prepared here. Just one second, bear with me, I almost have this. That the increase from FY24 to FY27, if you look at the total bottom line, is 11.5% in 3 years. So I'm just wanting to say that I think it's a little on the high side, and that I would be more comfortable if we brought this down a little bit and then continue to have room to grow. And that's not a reflection at all, Dr. Meinert, on your performance or anything. I just am strictly looking at the budget and thinking about the way that this might feel to as it trickles down. And so that's my, I'm, I just, and that's my position.
0: Dr. Meinert.
2: I just want to make sure accurate information is out there for the community. And so I'm finishing my third year in the position. I received a 1% raise last year and a 1% raise this year. And so that hasn't totaled up to 11%. The superintendent also doesn't receive step raises like other employee groups have the benefit of doing. And so just want to make sure that the board is and the community is aware of what the raises have been to this point.
0: Mr. Doran.
3: Okay. Just also in terms of clarity, his annual leave is not increased. It remains the same. This is what, if you don't take those days, you can accumulate them for future use or cash out. And I think, and that's a significant piece. And this is also something that is, we have similar things in other employee contracts where you can accumulate up to a certain number of days, but you're not given, and in this case, and in those cases, not given more annual leave on a per year basis. So this is over the course of, as long as somebody is with the district, And I can say as a principal at that time, we had 25 days we could accumulate. I did not get 25 days leave every year. I got like six, something, whatever it was. But I accumulated them over the course of 20 plus years. And so when I left, I got a cash out. And that is not an additional cost to the district as such. It's because if they're a leave day, those are already paid, and that's similar with all our employee groups. It's just when you take them. So I just want that clarity. This is not increasing the number of annual leave days granted in a year. It's just...
0: Ms. Carol Hubbard?
1: I just wanted to clarify where my numbers were coming from. I was adding the salary plus the cash, the leave cash out of the 20 days of unused into that. And so that's where I was going from for the 11.5% is what I came up with from 227 to 253. And so that is an 11.5% increase based on those numbers. Not that that's what your raise was, but with all the package and the allowances and the cash out and all of that, it all adds up to that much increase. Cause like the first year you didn't have a cell phone allowance or car allowance or the 403 match. And so then the next year there was, and then the proposal is to increase that again. So I'm, you know, I guess I didn't realize the 60 days was a total compilation of days total. So I don't know. I'm more worried about the way that it looks and the way that it feels, maybe to the other employees. But I that's all I have to say.
0: I've got Ms. Hull in the queue, but I just wanted to jump in and say that I believe those stipends have existed since the beginning of the contract. They were not added in year two. It was something that was included in year one. Ms. Hull.
4: So I did go online and I did pull up what was available to the public for Dr. Meinert's original contract, and those stipends were not in there. I did want to just share, because I didn't know that we weren't going to be allowed to have amendments. So I just wanted to share something that I'd written as a rationale for an amendment that I was going to try to pass tonight. And so this is kind of where I'm at. It says, as we are actively engaged in negotiations with our educators, I believe it is important that we demonstrate fiscal restraint and keep our focus on district-wide compensation priorities. From both a budgetary and public perception standpoint, maintaining the current, I won't say, levels is the more prudent course. So, thank you.
0: Mr. Doran.
3: I'm quite concerned that how we're going about this. We did have a committee, a group of three board members sit down with Dr. Meinert. They negotiated. This is what the T8, the tentative agreements were. The three board members who participated in that brought it forward as their recommendation to the full board. I think that if people have concerns about it, we've had this. I think that should have been brought up to the board members who negotiated it prior to this. If there was major objection, we all have the individual decision to make whether we want to say yes or no to this. But I'm afraid we're getting into a outside the negotiations piece of it. Recognizing that there was conversation that was in this, I do think it's within the fair range. Yes, these things actually, this has been in the contracts prior, having been part of the negotiation team in the very initial contract, we've extended this. This would be the second time we're extending it, in keeping with good practice with our superintendents that they can, by state law, only allowed to have a maximum of a 3-year agreement, but it's to provide stability to the district. So I'm concerned we're getting beyond what we should be doing as a board on this. If we feel it should go back, I'm sorry that weren't raised earlier, but that we should decide if this is a fair contract and move forward, or return it to the negotiating teams to meet again and continue negotiations. And I will just say that I'm a yes on approving this contract.
0: Ms. Maple.
5: Sorry, in line with what Mr. Dorn said, would this be an appropriate time? I know we got some guidance from President Burgess recently, but would this be an appropriate time to call the question?
0: Yes. Are you making a motion?
5: I'd like to move to call the question.
3: Point of order, sorry. I think you're right, except that we need to go to public, and we have not done public.
0: Thank you.
3: And then I'm in agreement with Ms. May.
0: Appreciate that. Okay, I will open up public hearing at this time. Is there anyone who is wishing to testify on this item? Thank you. Seeing none, we will bring that back to Ms. Maple's. I'll just give it back to Ms. Maple to make a motion.
5: So move to call the question.
0: All right. There has been a motion to call the question. Don't think we need a second. And it is not debatable. So a yes vote will end debate on this and bring us to an immediate vote on the contract. A no vote will allow for discussion to continue. Ms. Poland.
1: Thank you. Ms. Carroll. Ms. Hewitt.
6: Yes.
1: Ms. Maple.
5: Yes.
1: Mrs. Hull.
7: No.
1: Ms. Julian.
8: Yes.
1: Mr. Burgess.
2: Yes.
1: Motion carried.
0: All right. And that takes us to the vote on the superintendent employment agreement for July 1st, 2026 through June 30th, 2029. Ms. Poland. A yes vote will accept this contract and a no vote will send it back to the negotiating team.
1: Mrs. Hull.
7: No.
1: Ms. Julian.
6: Yes.
1: Ms. Carol Hubbard?
7: No.
1: Mr. Doran?
8: Yes.
1: Ms. Hewitt?
9: Yes.
1: Ms. Maple?
5: Yes.
1: Mr. Burgess?
0: Yes.
1: Motion carried.
0: Thank you. The contract is adopted. Next on the agenda is Association of Alaska School Boards, or AASB, Board of Directors nomination. Nominations to the my tongue is tripping me up tonight. Okay. Nominations for the Association of Alaska School Boards Board of Directors requires official action by the school board on which a nominee is a member. The application packet of Board President Robert Burgess is before the board for consideration. I do go by Bobby when I'm on the dais.

0: Well, all right, that's fine. And so, but it would pass it and then have them do the motion would be what I would suggest.
1: Thank you, Mr. Dorn. I agree with that procedurally. Ms. Carol Hubbard, I'm passing you the gavel.
2: Okay, so we're going to need a, motion.
3: Move to approve the endorsement of Robert Burgess as the nominee to the Association of Alaska School Boards.
2: Second.
3: Of directors.
2: Second. Okay, I'd like to open it up for discussion from the board or public. Okay, I'll open up public testimony first if there is any. Okay, and now seeing none, we'll open it up for board discussion. Seeing none, Ms. Poland, would you call the vote, please?
4: Yes. Ms. Hewitt?
3: Yes.
2: Oh, hold on just one second. I'm sorry, I missed Mr. Dorn. I did not realize he wanted to speak. Yep. To this.
0: Sure. And I won't be lengthy, but I do want to speak in support of this and just note, because I am currently on the board of directors for the Alaska Association of School Boards. So that there's no confusion on that. And we have often in the larger districts have often enough had two members on. We were very fortunate in the past to have Melissa Burnett and Choya Sanderson have both served on the board of AASB a number of years ago, we won't say how many, a board member, Sue Hull, served multiple years on AASB. And so we have a good track record of representation on the state board and involvement with the state board. And I think that having another voice from our board benefits both us and AASB. So very supportive of this. Very glad to have another board member step up.
2: Anyone else? Thank you, Mr. Dorn. Ms. Poland, would you please call the vote?
4: Ms. Hewitt?
3: Yes.
4: Ms. Maple?
5: Yes.
4: Thank you. Mrs. Hull?
6: Yes.
4: Thank you. Ms. Julian?
7: Yes.
4: Thank you. Ms. Carol Hubbard?
2: Yes.
4: Thank you. Mr. Dorn?
0: Yes.
4: Motion carried.
2: Thank you.

0: And I'm returning the gavel to President Burgess.
1: Thank you, Ms. Carol Hubbard. And thank you, Board. Mr. Doyne.
2: And I just want to apologize for having a, when I was saying it was the treasurer position, and I'm surprised. I just want to apologize that I got, you're both on budget committee and I got backwards on it. So
1: these things happen. Ms. Doolian.
3: Well, you know, to Mr. Doran, no, I am Money Morgan. So, yeah.
1: Board, it's 8:59.
4: Move to extend the rules.
1: There's a motion to suspend the rules. Is there a second?
5: Second.
1: Thank you. So without objection, the rules are suspended so we can finish our business. And we've only got a couple more things on the agenda tonight, so we're getting close here. Next is Resolution 2026-24, Safe and Secure Storage of Firearms. This is under Information and Reports. I want to note that this was passed in the consent agenda. Ms. Hewitt, will you please read the resolution?
6: Yes. Safe and Secure

0: Storage of firearms. Whereas the safety and well-being of students and staff are of paramount importance, and whereas a national survey found that 57% of our youth are concerned that there will be a shooting in their school, and the percentage of our students who report feeling safe at school substantially decreased between 2021 and 2022. And whereas in Alaska, firearms are the leading cause of death for children and teens ages 0 to 19, an average of 20 children and teens ages 0 to 19 in Alaska die from firearms every year, and 1 in 10 Alaskan adults live in a home with an unlocked and loaded firearm. And whereas unsecured guns in the home pose a risk to our students beyond gun violence in schools, every year, on average, 350 youth under the age of 18 unintentionally shoot themselves or someone else, amounting to approximately one unintentional shooting per day. Whereas gun violence suicide among our youth has reached the highest rate in more than 20 years, and in most child gun involved suicides, the gun used belonged to someone in their home. Research shows that secure firearm storage practices are associated with up to 85% reduction in the risk of self-inflicted and unintentional firearm injuries among children and teens. Storing firearms securely protects any child in the home as well as students throughout the school, district, and community. And whereas Fairbanks North Star Borough School District was the first school district in Alaska to partner with Be Smart, a campaign that encourages responsible firearm ownership for risk mitigation by providing students and staff with a safe educational environment. And whereas the Be Smart campaign was created to bring together all responsible adults to reduce suicide and the number of unintentional shootings that occur when children get a hold of an unsecured firearm. And whereas the Be Smart campaign encourages responsible firearm ownership and aims to reduce firearm deaths as a result of children accessing unsecured firearms, and raises awareness about unintentional shootings by children and how to store firearms in the home securely. And whereas parents and caretakers are encouraged to be smart by taking 5 simple steps to help prevent shootings by children. S, secure all firearms in your home and vehicles. M, models responsible behavior around firearms. A, ask about the presence of unsecured firearms in other homes. R, recognize the risk of teen suicide. T, tell your peers to be smart. Now, therefore, be it resolved, the Fairbanks North Star Borough School District and Board of Education will continue partnering with Be Smart, the Be Smart campaign, to help keep our schools safe by collaborating and distributing the Be Smart safe and secure firearm storage information and resources to the Fairbanks North Star Borough students, staff, families, and community members. Passed and approved June 2nd, 2026.
1: Thank you, Ms. Hewitt. And next we have school start time feedback survey results. So Rebecca Herbie, Executive Director of Communications, will provide an overview of the student start time survey that was sent out district-wide in March. We'll give Ms. Herbie a moment to set up. Let's go ahead and take a 5-minute recess while we allow, give her that time. Board members, please be back at 9:10.

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Currently, we are live streaming the Fairbanks North Star Borough School Board meeting, the last one of the 2025 to 2026 school year. Currently, they are on a brief 5-minute recess.

0: Thank you to those who are joining us for tonight's live stream of the Fairbanks
1: right,
0: North Scarborough.
1: We are school back board from recess. It is 9.
0: School board meeting. They are done with their 5-minute recess and are back to business.
1: Rebecca Herbie, Executive Director of Communications, will provide an overview of the student start time survey that was sent out district-wide in March. Ms. Herbie.
2: Good evening, board members. I hope you're ready for my 90-minute report here on school start times. So attached to the agenda, there were a few documents, and I just wanted to briefly say, so I have slides here in front of you. They are high-level overview, should not take 90 minutes. But if you really want a detailed, I have both the download from SurveyMonkey of our graphs and everything, so people can see exactly what I saw pulling from SurveyMonkey. And then also I prepared a sort of summary that details what the responses were, and that is also on the agenda. So if you don't like the high-level slides that I have, there is more information attached to the agenda for people who are looking for that as well. So I just wanted to make sure that was clear, because I knew I was going to be the last agenda item, and so I wanted to keep it pretty high-level, and then wherever you guys want to dig in, we can. But so we sent this survey out. The board wanted feedback from our stakeholders on school start times, looking at the potential of an alternative schedule. So we opened up the survey for 3 weeks from March to April. It was distributed through all of our channels, email, text, social media, various district communications. We reached out to parents, staff, high school students, and then of course the community through social media. And we received almost 5,000 responses, which is by far the most we've ever gotten in the over 11 years I've been with the district. That's the most responses we ever had. So I was very pleased with our response with that. As a reminder, these are our current start times, where we have mostly our secondary schools, our middle and our high schools start between 7:30, 8 a.m. roughly. And then we have our two military, our high military student schools, Anderson Crawford and Arctic Light, also align with that schedule. And then our elementary schools are tier two, starting generally around 9 a.m. And we have a two-tier schedule due to our busing, because that's how essentially the times have to be that way, because that's how many buses we have and when they need enough time to get from the schools and pick students up and change out. The alternative start time is flipping this, having elementary start first, starting around generally 7:45, and having secondary, middle, and high school student or high schools starting second between 9:15 and 9:30. So just a reminder of what information people were presented with, the current start times versus the alternative. So we did have 4,900 responses. 66% of those were parents, and people could select more than one. So you could say, I'm a parent, I'm also a staff, that sort of thing. We had 66% parent guardians, 22% all of our staff, 19% were students, which I was very pleased to see. This was the first time we really did using Parent Square, emailed high school students directly and offered that they could participate, like we wanted them to participate in the survey. So I was very pleased to see how many student responses we've had. Again, that is, I think the most I've ever seen in previous surveys is maybe 200 students responding. So having over 900 is pretty awesome. And I credit that to the use of Parent Square and that as a tool. And then we also had about 3% response from community members, and that was defined by people who do not have students enrolled in our district. Okay, so getting to, there were, again, I have question by question responses in the summary, but I'll keep this a little bit higher level in the slides. And so generally what we found is when we were asked about current start times, all the respondents, like taking all the respondents as a whole, 50% agreed or strongly agreed that the start times worked well for their student. About 34% disagreed or strongly disagreed with that statement. And you can see the percentages were fairly aligned between works well for student, works well for family, and then the overall satisfaction. The overall satisfied with current start time was 50% agree or strongly agree, and 37% disagree or strongly disagree. So while we have about half of our families or half of our respondents agree that current start times are what they prefer, what works well for them. There is about a third or slightly more than a third of families who don't agree with that statement. So there's a good minority that does have concerns, which is part of why the board, or my belief, part of why the board wanted us to reach out again and find out where people are. So I gave them, in the survey, they had a choice between the current start times or the alternative start times. And this is how that played out, with 51% choosing the current start times and the 40% choosing alternative. There was also about a 9% that was none of the above. It was highest in students, actually. Students had about like 11% that none of the above. And what I was seeing in some of the comments they were leaving was wanting some sort of middle ground between starting so early and starting so late. There was at least one comment that I remember reading that was like, well, we should start later and end earlier. And so obviously there's some challenges. We have a certain number of student contact hours we need to get per day. And there's just the challenge of having the two tiers. Like, we can't have all of our students start at the same time. It's just operationally not feasible. But so there is sort of that wedge that was like, I don't like either of these options. So different groups do see it differently. I went through and filtered the results by various groups. And this is obviously one where I saw most variation in how the different groups responded. So a clear group with difference is the elementary parents. So this was 58%, almost 60% of parents prefer the current start times. Secondary parents was a little bit more split, with that 50-40. Secondary students, they were the one group that preferred the alternative start times over our current start times. And then district staff was a bit more split as well, the 53 to 43. And I think that's kind of representative. District staff includes parents from all levels, as well as people who just are familiar with our systems. So, and there is a detailed breakdown, again, in the summary, if you want to read more on that. So we also asked questions about childcare, the challenges of before and after school care. And what we saw was fairly consistent, of about 24% of families are impacted by being challenged with finding for school care or after school care a challenge. It tends to be due to work schedule concerns, needing supervision before school. Again, something that came up throughout feedback was this, relying on older siblings for after school care. And then the routines of their families. We also asked some questions about transportation, just to see how it was impacted or not by school start times. So we asked how often students were riding the bus, and would that change if we adjusted start times? You can see we have a little over 30%, or about 41% ride regularly or sometimes, but we got a pretty clear response that was not likely to change if we were to flip our start times. That probably would not have any big impact on our transportation one way or the other. So we had almost 2,000 open comments, about 1,900 of them. There were several common themes that came up. For the people that were supportive of the secondary start times, I mean, this will probably be familiar to the board, the concerns around sleep and mental health, student readiness, academic focus, and that the concerns about changing start times is childcare, family logistics, athletics and activities for the secondary students, student employment, and then traveling in the winter, transportation. It kind of got combined there, but winter travel and transportation, how students are going to get to school, and the burden it places on families, such a big change, the burden that would place on families. I did, in the summary report that was uploaded, I broke down the open comments, again, filtering it by respondent group. And so I have a bit more detail in here, a few paragraphs worth of basically what this group had to say in the open comments, the general themes, and then some examples of quotes from those comments, just for the board's awareness, if you want to dive into those open comments a bit more. Again, and so here's the slide that says that as well. The elementary parents, again, in the open comments, it reflects what was shown in the survey as far as wanting to maintain the current schedules, having concerns about childcare. Secondary parents and students are more supportive of the secondary start times for the reasons that the board is aware of. And then staff having more of a mixed perspective, and the community was pretty divided as well, though when I was reading through, there was a bit more of not wanting to make any big shifts until there's been thorough feedback and experiences gathered, essentially. So the closing summary, overall, there's a greater support for maintaining our current student start times. There is obviously a good chunk of families that would prefer an alternative schedule, but it remains 50% that want to keep the current ones. And again, it's mostly those concerns, that challenge that we see of competing needs of families, but the concerns about the childcare is a big one, family schedules, transportation, and everything we talked about. And then even on the secondary students group, like how that work with athletics activities, having student jobs, that sort of thing, having really long days where this is coming back from feedback of, well, we're not going to get home until really late, and then I have homework, and when am I going to have time to do any of these things, was part of what came up in some of the comments. And that is my 90-minute presentation condensed down to however long I was just talking for. I'm happy to answer any questions.
1: Thank you, Ms. Herbie. Really appreciate all that work that you did to put that all together. It's quite a lot of information, especially in the other attachments there. So appreciate that very much. Going to go to the board for questions and discussion. Mr. Dorries.
3: I don't want to disappoint. No. Thank you for that presentation. And I also want to say thank you to the administration for adding that open-ended question at the end for comments in the original draft survey that was not on, and you put that. Because and I appreciate your comments in terms of recognizing that people started addressing things that were outside the alternatives, because there were only a choice between two things here, which was really the current just flipped around. So I do want to, and I will like to touch base with you so I can get to look at the comments. Mm-hmm. I'm thrilled that 2,000 people made additional comments. And part of the reason why, particularly, is I was struck in your introduction and several times where the two-tier busing system determines our schedules. And the reason why I find that particularly interesting is literally for decades, whenever this came up in looking at school start times, the three-tier system determines that we can't change anything because of the three tiers. And when we last looked at school start times and actually had town halls as well as a survey, it was really open-ended to say, well, we could do it. And now that we have two tiers, that gives us lots of flexibility. So what I'm going to say, we do know, and for clarity, I think sometimes there's confusion out there. We did the survey, but it's not changing times for the coming school year. Am I correct on that? Just want to...
4: Yes, that's correct.
3: Make sure that information is out there, yeah. Which does mean it gives us some time to really look at this and maybe look innovatively and perhaps in some of those situations. Because that was the whole premise. That, you know, we wouldn't talk about it because the bus tiers determined it. And then all of a sudden, they don't determine it. We can decide what we want. And that wasn't necessarily based on two tiers or three tiers. We didn't know we were getting a new contractor. We were going to say we could have scheduled three tiers. We opted for two. I do know there's some shortages that have grown and have stayed in place. We're still not fully staffed, the contract is not fulfilled. But I'm just saying that we have time for innovative thinking. And but I do know that the school start times, whatever we do, tends to be a 51-49 on any given day. And multiple surveys and having a room full here of students one night. There were probably at least 50 students here one night presenting, and you might remember it, Ms. LaPlante, we asked, just raise your hand. School later, for secondary later, earlier. And it was 50-50. So we do know we're not going to meet everybody's need, but I'm just saying that we do have some time to really look at it, take the input that's there. I prefer, and I'll wrap up with this, I really appreciate the open-ended comments because it meant that they didn't have to just choose between current and basically flipping at the one alternative, which was exactly the same. They were the same, only flipped over. We can think more broadly. We can think secondary, elementary. We determine, and then the bus company meets that, where we are with it. They are a factor, but not necessarily the determining factor. So I'm just saying thank you for doing this. Fascinated when, I'm going to say 5 years, might have been 6 years, whatever, whenever we last changed the start times, I was fascinated that it did not say, well, let's try, you know, secondary later, except for North Pole, because they wanted something different. We were able to accommodate that. We did before. They were on a two-tier system when Fairbanks was three. So just I want to keep it open that this conversation, if there's interest, that we can look at how we might tweak it if it needs to be tweaked and would be beneficial to kids, knowing that it's going to be 50-50 probably any way you look at it. So.
1: I have Ms. Hewitt, then Ms. Hull, and Ms. Maple, and then Ms. Doolian. Ms. Hewitt.
4: I also just kind of wanted to say thanks for doing this and putting so much work into it. And I think, I mean, as you know, the Family Engagement Committee is really interested in taking a look and trying to think outside the box and come up with some of these more creative solutions. I know that the high school that I went to, not in this district, had a early session and a mini block session on either end. And I don't know if our staffing levels would allow that, but it was like a 40-minute block on either end. So that's something to possibly think about, that kids chose early or late. But yeah, excited to, you know, potentially look at, dig into this with the Family Engagement Committee, and would encourage anybody else to come as well in our next meeting, whenever that is. It was scheduled for next week, but I think that we're probably going to have to reschedule it, right?
2: Well, I'm not aware of schedule, but we can make it.
4: Okay.
2: And that's, of course, the determination of the board. If you want this to be something the Family Engagement Committee works on, if the board wants to form a subcommittee or a specific committee about this to be able to discuss it further, I'm just here to present the information to you, and then how the board determines what you want to do with it and how you would like to direct administration. And of course, Dr. Minot has a final say, but for me, I don't speak for him. But
1: okay, Ms. Hull.
5: Okay, first, I guess I just want to thank our families in our district for filling out the surveys, especially our students. That's great feedback to have. And again, thank you to Ms. Herbie for putting all of this together. And then, of course, compiling it. As I was looking at the results, we had, we had 12 comments out of the almost 2,000 comments. And so I appreciate that you looked at all of those, and again, making it available to us to go in depth and look at all of the comments. I have one question. So I know that Anderson Crawford in both scenarios is going to stay early. Arctic Light, from what I've heard, they have one school bus. And so I'm just curious what that might look like to have them added to an earlier start time, if that's even an option. And I'm probably putting the cart before the horse on this one and asking this question, but I am just curious.
2: So is the question related to having article? So article light currently starts around 8 a.m. Mm-hmm. And you're saying, asking about moving them to the 9 a.m. tier?
5: Well, so
1: Dr. Miner.
6: Yeah, so that's something that we can dig into. I think it is somewhat premature in terms of, determining how things can flesh out with transportation. As Mr. Doran said, I think there are different ways to look at it once we decide if it's something that we want to do. What is that alternative schedule, and then what busing or transportation can fit around the determination of the board at that point in time. If it were just a one-to-one swap, I could certainly check on that for the board and get that information back to the board, but I would need to confer with Ryan Hinton, our director of transportation, on if that's feasible.
5: Thank you.
1: Ms. Maple.
7: Yeah, I have a question for Ms. Herbie. I know that, so I, as a parent, took the survey, and my answer was that, you know, in the ranking, that I love dropping my kid off at 7:30. I'm at my desk by 7:35. It works great for my family. My daughter's an early riser. I know that's not common for 13-year-olds. But so I selected that it all works really well for me. But in my comments, I then shared that this works really well for me, but I'm really interested in the data. So like, even what works well for my family, I didn't necessarily carry as much weight. And I'm curious if you saw other responses like that, where comments maybe didn't align with how folks ranked things. And I obviously can also dig in, but I don't know if you have any anecdotal answer to that at all.
2: So to see that, I would have had to look at individual responses to know how they had answered the previous questions. And mm-hmm. I looked at everything all congregated, essentially. So, you know, when I was looking at open comments, it was just all of the open comments. I wasn't separating it out and then looking at how they answered the previous questions. Generally, I can't speak for every single comment since there were so many, but the ones that I was reading, what I most often saw, people were commenting because they felt really strongly in whatever direction. Like this really, the current start times really work for me, or they really don't. And I'm really concerned that you're going to change current start times. I'm really concerned that you're not going to change current start times. It's that, what we often see, you know, I work, surveys related to the calendar and everything, how it can be very, you're getting the same comments on opposite sides of it. That was more often what I saw in the open comments, not necessarily, maybe not, I think you might be a more unique experience, I think is what I'm saying. Generally, I would say the more of the comments were one way or the other.
7: Okay, that's helpful. I appreciate it. I'm interested in, I appreciate Mr. Doran. Sorry, can I say one more comment?
1: Go ahead, Ms. Maple.
7: I appreciate Mr. Doran reminding us that we're not talking about a decision that impacts the next school year, that means that we have the ability to really think about how we want to proceed, if we want to proceed, what that looks like. And I don't know what my thoughts are on that, but I just appreciate it being brought up that this is a great starting point for a conversation. That doesn't have to happen on an expedited timeline. So that's all I've got for now. Thanks.
1: Ms. Julian.
4: Thank you. I just want to say that this is, I always try to go back to, why are we doing this, right? Like, so why did we ask people about start times? Why did we start this conversation? And it's rooted in, we know, and we're hearing from educators and from family members, we heard here tonight in testimony, that especially in the secondary arena, student well-being
8: is, and potentially their performance as well in school, is being compromised by the start times that we currently have, which are a 7:30 a.m. start time. You know, we've heard comments such as, you know, stop the madness. I hear that quite a bit in the community with people that I know. So it's around how are we supporting student well-being? And surveys are a absolutely stellar first step. And it's fantastic that we had 4,917 people respond. That's very good, because that means that our survey, you know, our pool that we're looking at is quite broad and representative of the community. And to points that have been, you know, spoken to tonight, there is no clear consensus. And that's okay, because we have been elected to lead when there is no clear path forward. We have been elected to make those decisions. So I'm not concerned about there not being consensus. I look at that as an opportunity to go, oh, good. Like, so what then do we need to look at if our North Star is increasing student chances of thriving? What's our next step? So things that other board members have said tonight, starting conversation, we don't have to rush. This isn't something that's happening in August of this year. That's really important, because I do think that there is enough in this community that are saying consistently, students are not thriving. And of course, there's some that say this schedule works for me. But is the question, maybe the question should be, does this schedule work for our students? This schedule works for me because of my work schedule. But does this schedule actually work for my student? So the way that we ask some of the questions, we're very community focused. And that's okay. Because absolutely, as elected officials, we do need to consider the impacts that we have on a community. Our board, our objective, though, here on this board is to guide the education of the students that are in our public education system. And right now, we are under tremendous pressure as a society in public education to increase student outcomes. How many times do we hear no funding unless those outcomes improve? So I'm looking at this going, yes, every decision that we make, pardon me, especially around start times, is going to impact the community and impact me as a parent or a caregiver or an educator who's working in the district. However, the next step that I would like us to take as a board and as a district, as we go do a thorough review next, is look at the data. Pardon me, around what are the start times, or is there science that shows that starting at certain times helps support student outcomes and well-being more than others? Pardon me, I'm just going to get some water for a second. So I think that this is a good starting spot. I'm really grateful that the community showed up and responded. I'm thankful to all the students, and I really hope that we take this outpouring of feedback from the community really seriously as a board to take an actionable next step forward, to really look at some data, because we know now what the community is saying. And I do also appreciate board members saying that we should think outside the box. I totally agree. So I think that this is a good starting place. I am so appreciative of the work that you did in putting this survey together. And in a meaningful way, you communicated it super effectively, because you got the most responses ever to a survey. That's my understanding. So first of all, A+ on the communications of this. you got the feedback, you hit the target markets, and they provided over 2,000 comments. So, I mean, that's like a super success story when it comes to reaching constituents. And so I want to just commend you on your work. And I think as a board, I would like us to continue moving forward and looking at what's missing when it comes to student well-being and student outcomes regarding start times that we didn't necessarily get from the survey. So great start, great. And I'm going to continue to kind of help light a fire underneath this, because I think there's more that we can uncover. Thank you.
1: Mr. Doran.
3: Well, thanks. I'm going to continue with the praise too. And the fact that 1,000 students responded. We definitely did not have 1,000 students respond years ago. Do want to, just a couple of comments. One, for clarity, and so nobody all of a sudden says, what's going on? That the current, it's been stated multiple times, will continue that current school times are staying for the coming year. Particularly Arctic Light was mentioned. It is, as you pointed out, they started at 8 o'clock, and actually today we got a message from the principal who said that 8 o'clock start really benefits them. So they're not shifting. And I think confirmation so they can enjoy the summer is important and really fits for their situation out there. With that said, I think it's also very important to note, unless I missed something in a very recent survey or study, there is no study that shows academic outcomes improve. There can be a bump. There was one out of Minneapolis, but definitely out of Minnesota, that was touted as doing that, and they showed that it did not. They had to come back, and there can be some immediate things in some kids and stuff, and then it settles out. There has only been one study that even tried to do a, and I forget now the research terms, where you have groups, and they were able to, actually Seattle has come to the closest on that. They were actually to do a pre and post with the same group of students and such. But there is health information, medical information that supports looking at secondary timing, etc. And obviously, many, many people have done extremely well, whatever time they start. But I do go back to the comment even that was made in testimony, the creativity, innovation has been here. It's part of our strategic plan. So I don't want to spend tonight on it, but I do look forward to perhaps as we look at how strategic plan continues forward, and that we may have conversations early next year, so that if there's any adjustments, we really can have a robust conversation, and knowing that it's each community says what seems to work with their kids, but there is no study that shows academic improvements necessarily related to this. It's on the health side, on the medical side, if we have a conversation as we're looking later on, I think that'll be great and vibrant rather than anyway, I look forward to that, and I really appreciate you getting the information you got, and I'm thrilled with 2,000 comments.
2: Well, I want to make sure to give a shout out. She's not here, but Sarah Gillum is who really championed Parent Square and got it going and off the ground and everywhere. And I do think that's a big reason why we've had such a great response from families and also from students. I think that platform has made a big difference.
3: I could just follow up with that particularly. I was wondering about that And I was going to say, I mean, since we switched it, but trying to find a good platform, if Parent Square was part of the way of or bring that on, again, kudos to the administration, the full teams in terms of parent engagement and that goal to do that. That's really a tremendous reflection of work, hard work paying off. So thank you.
1: Any other board member comments, questions? Well, I'll just echo those thanks and appreciations. I won't belabor it, but I really appreciate all the work that went into this and the way that it was presented to the board as well. It's very, very effectively done. Thank you.
2: Thank you.
1: All right, that brings us to our board and superintendent comments. We will go to Ms. Hull for closing comments.
5: I don't have anything right now. Thank you.
1: Thank you, Ms. Hull. Ms. Hewitt? Nothing from Ms. Hewitt. We'll go to Ms. Doolian.
8: No, I don't have anything tonight.
1: Okay. Mr. Doran.
3: I have spoken enough tonight.
1: Okay. Wow. Ms. Carol Hubbard?
9: Got lots to say.
1: Okay. Go for it.
2: Okay. I just wanted to congratulate Barnett one more time for the Prodigy State Challenge and for the National Cup being number 11. I think that's outstanding, Barnett. Way to go. We are all very, very proud of you. So kudos to all of you. I'm also grateful, Dr. Minor, for the cell phone policy update. Thank you. You know, we were trying to go for the bell-to-bell ban, and maybe we'll get it one day. But I just want to say that, like, hearing that 84% all the way down to 35% of disruptions in high school being cell phone related, that's outstanding. So students, thank you. Teachers, thank you. And administration, thank you. You guys took this seriously, and it can only make education better. So there is no harm. It's like it's the one thing that you can stop doing and it'll never hurt you. So that's really cool. My final comment is I tripped over this the other day, so I brought it here. An educator is a professional who facilitates learning, who fosters intellectual growth and shapes futures. Beyond merely disseminating information, they design inclusive environments, adapt instructional practices using evidence-based research, and empower individuals to push past their limits, even defying their own expectations by breaking through barriers. Educators of the Fairbanks North Star Borough School District, thank you for your hard work and unwavering support of our students. Thank you for all that you do, for showing up every day, for making our community and the future of our community brighter and better. We all just say thank you.
1: Now, this is unorthodox, but Ms. Doolian has requested another shot at this. So go ahead, Ms. Doolian.
8: Okay, thank you so much. And I apologize to the board, but I will be brief. I do want to say I was traveling last week for work, so I'm kind of got a little bit wonky dude with my schedule, but I'm tracking now. So school descended, and I just wanted to reflect. I have three children that are in this district. Students that are in this district, and one of their teachers sent home homework on the last day, and we were talking about homework today. But I just love it because the homework was don't forget to read. And during the summer, and I also want to reflect on this, that during the summertime, it's a really fun time for a lot of our students. However, it's a really uncertain time for a lot of our students because school is their safety net. School is the place that they know that they're getting breakfast and lunch and their snacks and their after school program, and they have safe adults around them. And a lot of times those that safety net during the summertime is lost. So, you know, I don't know the best advice to give, although other than just take that into account, that there's that during the summertime we also want to make sure that our students remain safe and secure and are fed, and we have many programs and things within our community that people can reach out to. So please do if you need that support or if you know somebody that might. And then also just don't forget to read, and our summer reading program is launched at the Fairbanks Public Libraries, and it is free for all to participate. Thank you.
1: Ms. Maple.
7: It is 2 a.m. in Louisville, Kentucky, where I am right now. And so all I've got for my closing comments is happy Pride Month. And I will be back in Fairbanks for our next meeting.
1: Thank you, Ms. Maple. I'll build off of that. And it is Pride Month. June is Pride Month. LGBTQ Pride Month was born out of protests against discrimination and persecution of people who were expressing themselves in ways that went against the social norms of the time. Over the next few years, activists pushing back against the shaming and persecution decided that pride was the right word to combat the shaming and attacks on identity and presentation. Pride exists to honor the long history of the LGBTQ community, including the fact that they have always been around, contributing to their communities and society in general, to recognize and push back against discrimination and attacks on LGBTQ rights, and most importantly, to celebrate the diverse and unique identities that exist and make this world a more exciting, interesting, and fabulous place to live. Happy Pride to all, and to all of our LGBTQ2IA+ staff, students, and community members. You are seen, valued, and loved, and I am glad that you're here. And just to broaden that out, I just want to say thanks to all of our staff one more time. Again, as the school year has wrapped up, it's been a very exciting time to see graduations, to see the joy and excitement and trepidation of students moving on to from one grade to the next, or from one school to the next, or on out of their public education experience and onto college or work or trades. Really exciting, and we rely on a whole lot of people to make it happen. And that includes teachers, support staff, custodians, our administrative staff in schools and downtown, front office staff, every single person in our schools and in our administration is an important part of delivering a quality education to our students. So as we're ending this school year, I just cannot overstate how much I appreciate every member of our staff here in the district. So thank you. And with that, I'll take a motion to adjourn.
10: Move to adjourn.
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1: 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Thank you, board.
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Taking a quick look at our listening communities, weather conditions, and temperatures. In Nome, currently it's 38 degrees with areas of fog and light wind. In Toke, currently it's 65 degrees, partly cloudy with an overnight low expected of 43 degrees. In Eagle, 65 degrees, currently sunny with clear skies, overnight low of 39. In Galena, 66 degrees, fair with some clouds giving way to clear skies overnight with an overnight low of 43. In Healy, 62 degrees, partly cloudy with an overnight low of 41. In Nenana, 64 degrees, sunny

of 44. The Alaska Department of Natural Resources, Division of Forestry and Fire Protection, places today's fire danger at a moderate level for the Fairbanks area. A reminder that almost all human-caused fires are avoidable. 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The Northern Alaska Environmental Center is hosting a weekly Dalton Corridor and Public Land Orders Coalition meeting every Friday from 2 to 3 p.m. in the Northern Alaska Environmental Center, 830 College Road, and online via Zoom. Focused on issues affecting lands along the Dalton Highway Corridor, community members, organizations, and partners are invited to attend to share updates, coordinate outreach, and stay informed about changes related to access and land management following the revocation of Public Land Orders 5150 and 5180. More information is available at the Northern Alaska Environmental Center's Facebook page. 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Thank you again for joining us in KUAC 89.9 FM Fairbanks. I'm your local host, David Clark. Up next is some round midnight smooth jazz to send you off into your Tuesday night. Thanks again, and we'll see you next time.

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It's around midnight. I'm your host, Jeanette. We are celebrating Fats Waller's birthday. He was born in New York in 1904 on May 21st. Happy birthday, Fats. We started off that last set with I'm Crazy About My Baby and My Baby's Crazy About Me. That was Fats Waller. After that, Ethel Waters and James P. Johnson. That tune was called My Handyman. After that, The Spider and the Fly, Fats Waller. After You've Gone and Tea for Two, all from the birthday boy himself. St. Louis Blues after that, What's the Use of Being Alone? That was Johnny Dunn, James P. Johnson, and Fats Waller. And finishing up that last set was Sugar. That was Fats Waller on the pipe organ. Coming up next, Sweet Sue, Just You, from Fats Waller and his rhythm.

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0: 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I don't want you clad, so don't you act like you are green.
1: Who's acting like you're green?
0: Now, I don't want you clad, so don't you act like you are.

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1: It's around midnight here on KUAC. I'm your host, Jeanette. We're focusing on stride piano and the recent birthday of Fats Waller, who would have been 114 years old on May 21st. We started that last set with a tune from 1939 from Fats Waller and his rhythm. That was Sweet Sue, Just You. After that, Jelly Roll Morton with Boogaboo. Your Feet's Too Big, Fats Waller and his rhythm. And after that, the Squabbling Blues. That was Clarence Williams, Fats Waller, and Sarah Martin. Art Tatum after that, Going Home, that tune from 1949. Ain't Misbehaving was the last one that we heard, and that was Fats Waller and his rhythm. Coming up next, another tune from Art Tatum, You've Gone.

It's Around Midnight here on KUAC. I'm your host, Jeanette. We're focusing on stride piano and the recent birthday of Fats Waller, who would have been 114 years old on May 21st. We started that last set with a tune from 1939 from Fats Waller and his rhythm. That was Sweet Sue, Just You. After that, Jelly Roll Morton with Boogaboo. Your Feet's Too Big, Fats Waller and his rhythm. And after that, the Squabbling Blues. That was Clarence Williams, Fats Waller, and Sarah Martin. Art Tatum after that, Going Home, that tune from 1949. Ain't Misbehaving was the last one that we heard, and that was Fats Waller and his rhythm. Coming up next, another tune from Art Tatum, You've Gone.

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0: From NPR, it's World Cafe. Hey, I am Kaleo, and one of the most dependable sources of indie pop rock and roll in the 2020s comes from Jason Singer and his band Michigander. Thankfully, that well is being refilled with new music on the way. Yeah, new album comes out in July. You will hear that. And yes, you can feel it in your bones. The Rolling Stones have returned. They've got a new record called Foreign Tongues, and we will get into that track in the stars. We'll also make some time for live music from Coldplay.
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0: Recorded over two decades ago here on this radio show. So join us, won't you? I'm Kaleo. This is World Cafe. Are there certain words that trigger your appreciation of spell check? I've got a few. I'm going to confess one of them to you right now because it's the first song we're going to play. It's from Dave Matthews' debut album, Under the Table and Dreaming. No, it's not any of those words. I don't think I've ever spelled satellite properly. But thankfully, spell check exists.

0: Well, hey, how are you? This is World Cafe. I'm Stephen Kaleo. Nice to be here with you. We're going to play some songs. And first one comes from Mount Joy, the LA band celebrating 10 years of being a band. And that's not so bad because they're currently on a world tour, doing some U.S. dates throughout June before heading up to the great north of Canada to continue on said tour. So if you're nearby, maybe go check them out. But in the meantime, I have a new song from them called Is Joy Easy? This is Mount Joy on World Cafe.
1: Mary's in her dress, it's getting dark. Sometimes blending in, you just play your part.

going shopping. It's The Strokes on World Cafe from their new album, Reality Awaits. Chris Stapleton, Second One to Know, from A Room Volume 1, where you can find it. And we've got two live performances, Coldplay and Bat for Lashes, when we get back to World Cafe.

Live from the archives, it's World Cafe. I'm Kaleo, pulling songs from the vault. Things that have happened, events have transpired, songs have been recorded, and we've captured them. And this one goes back to 2005. Yes, 21 years ago, Coldplay stopping by to play this one, Till Kingdom Come, on World Cafe.

That's Mercury Prize winner Bat for Lashes, musical project of English singer-songwriter Natasha Khan. Daniel, recorded live for World Cafe. Till Kingdom Come, before that from Coldplay, both live recordings available on demand in our vault, which is not actually a vault. I think it's the cloud. Worldcafe.org for thousands of performances and interviews. Here's new music from the Rolling Stones. New album is called Foreign Tongues. It's In the Stars.

2022 album Laurel Hell is where you can find that song from Mitski, The Only Heartbreaker. Counting Crows from their debut album, August and Everything After, with Rain King and new music from the Rolling Stones, In the Stars. A few more songs to go, including Michigander, next on World Cafe.

Welcome back to World Cafe. It's Kaleo, and welcome back to new music, Michigander. Jason Singer has a new album coming out July 31st. It's called Over Before You Know It, and here is another great slice of indie pop called Freaking Out. It's Michigander.

0: putting the wraps on this edition of World Cafe with Turnstile and Seeing Stars from their latest studio album, Never Enough. Hey, thanks for listening. Appreciate that. And shout out to all of the affiliates across the country who make this show possible. We produce this program from WXPN at the University of Pennsylvania in Philadelphia. We'll do it again real soon. I'm Stephen Kaleo. This has been World Cafe from NPR.
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0: Good morning, friends. It's 1 minute before 6 a.m. on Wednesday, the 3rd of June, 2026, and you're listening to KUAC 89.9 FM Fairbanks, public radio for Alaska. I'm your host this morning, Amanda Randles. It's currently mostly clear and sunny outside in Fairbanks with some light winds. It's 46 degrees at the airport. The record high temperature in Fairbanks for this date was 86 in 1958. The record low was 32 degrees in 1931. For today, expect clear and sunny skies, highs near 72. Mostly clear tonight, lows around 44 degrees. Clear and sunny tomorrow, highs near 70, overnight lows to 44. Friday, more sunny skies, highs near 67 degrees, overnight lows around 43.
1: Good morning. Director of National Intelligence nominees are legally required to have extensive national security experience. President Trump's temporary pick doesn't. He has gone after people Trump doesn't like. It's Morning Edition from NPR News. Part of the settlement in President Trump's lawsuit against his own government is over. I'm Leila Faldin.
2: And I'm A. Martinez. Primary results remain too close to call in California. We'll hear about some of the early indications. Also, the White House is asking for an early look at companies' AI models, and the Justice Department is dropping plans to pay nearly $1.8 billion to people allegedly hurt by past administrations. It's Wednesday, June 3rd. Tennis star Rafa, the king of clay, Nadal, turns 40 years old today. News is next.
3: Live from NPR News in Washington, I'm Corva Coleman. Six states held primary elections yesterday. There's a lot of interest in the California gubernatorial race. California has an unusual primary. All the candidates from all the parties run together. The top two finishers then go on to the general election, even if they're from the same party. More than 60 candidates competed in the California governor's race, which is too close to call. The leaders so far are Democrat Javier Becerra, the former U.S. Health Secretary, and Republican businessman and former Fox commentator Steve Hilton. Democrat Tom

0: It's 7:06 a.m. on Wednesday, the 3rd of June, and you're listening to Morning Edition on KUAC. 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Sunrise early this morning was at 3:26 a.m. Sunset tonight will be at 12:14 a.m., technically tomorrow, giving us a total of 20 hours and 48 minutes of the sun above the horizon, a gain of 5 minutes and 54 seconds from yesterday. We currently have a waning gibbous moon with 91% illumination. The next new moon will be on June 14th. In pollen counts for Fairbanks as of yesterday, birch pollen is in the high range, spruce and alder are in the moderate range, chokecherry, poplar, cottonwood, and aspen are all in the low range currently. Susan Harry's pollen counts are provided by One Tree Alaska with help from UAF Cooperative Extension.
1: It's Morning Edition from NPR News. I'm Leila Fadel in Washington, D.C.
2: And I'm A. Martinez in Los Angeles, California. Another round of primaries offer a glimpse into the midterm landscape.
1: Last night, President Trump's pick for governor of Iowa lost his race. The loss is a blow for Trump, who has seen almost all of

0: morning. It's Wednesday, June 3rd. With KUAC News, I'm Tim Ellis. Dozens and dozens of candidates officially kicked off their campaigns Monday for governor, Congress, and the state legislature. A spokesperson for the State Division of Elections told Alaska Public Media that nearly 70 filings came in on Monday alone, which was the last day to register a campaign ahead of the August primary. And election officials were still sifting through them on Tuesday. In the days before the deadline, many incumbent state legislators did not have opponents. But now, after the surge of late entries, just six are unopposed, and all six are either Democrats or coalition-aligned Republicans. Alaska Democratic Party Executive Director Jenny Marie Stryker says that's the result of a long-running effort to make as many races as possible competitive, even in districts that President Donald Trump won by 30 or 40 points.
1: It's important to contest races where a Democrat is a long shot because we have to demonstrate that inadequate leadership is not acceptable, that rolling over for Governor Dunleavy is not acceptable.
0: Some of the matchups are intra-party contests. Anchorage Republican Senator Kathy Geisel, who's attracted the ire of conservatives for working across the aisle in a bipartisan coalition, is facing three Republican challengers. Also, the Democratic mayor of Kotzebue, Sima Chase, is challenging fellow Democratic Representative Robin Freer of Ukiavik to represent the state's northernmost House district. In other state legislative races, familiar faces are looking to make a comeback. Governor Mike Dunleavy's former Natural Resources Commissioner, Republican John Boyle, is challenging South Anchorage Independent Representative Kai Holland. In Wasilla, ultra-conservative Republican former Representative David Eastman is challenging Representative Jubilee Underwood, who beat him in 2024. The most crowded fields are at the top of the ticket. 15 candidates are running for U.S. House, 16 for U.S. Senate, and 17 for governor. Brent Huber is a former aide to Governor Mike Dunleavy, who most recently ran the Alaska office of the conservative group Americans for Prosperity. And despite the crowded field of gubernatorial candidates, he says he's not excited about any of them. Huber says they're not telling Alaskans the truth about the problems the state faces.
2: Let's talk about the truth. State's out of money. We had a war, saved us. We have a $1.5 billion structural deficit in our budget. Who are we going to be when we grow up?
0: Huber says he'd like to see candidates spend more time talking about the most difficult issues the state faces, from education to public safety to the permanent fund dividend. Whether the candidates speak out more on those issues is yet to be seen, but they have plenty of time to do so. The primary election isn't until August 18th. U.S. Supreme Court Justice Ketanji Brown Jackson will come to the University of Alaska Fairbanks next month for a question and answer session open to the public. The UAF Summer Sessions and Lifelong Learning Program organized the event. Program Director Michelle Bartlett said she invited Jackson to come to Fairbanks, and she told her she'll be the second Supreme Court Justice to visit UAF since Sonia Sotomayor came here in 2016. Bartlett said Jackson will answer questions submitted by the public in advance, but she won't be able to answer those involving issues related to cases under consideration by the High Court.
3: There are certain things that they can't talk about, of course. And so the questions that will be posed to her are all being approved by the court ahead of time, just as we did with Justice Sotomayor.
0: Anyone interested in posing questions to Jackson should submit them as soon as possible. Bartlett says they're already working on a list of questions that have been submitted so far. She said those who'd like to attend the event should go to a Summer Sessions and Lifelong Learning Program website page that'll go live at 10 a.m. June 15th and click on a link to Eventbrite. That's an online self-service ticketing platform.
3: People will be able to go on our website and from there be connected to Eventbrite and would be able to register for the event.
0: Bartlett says those who want a reservation must use the name that appears on their ID. That's one of several Supreme Court security precautions that UAF must abide by.
3: When they come to the concert hall, first of all, no backpacks, no purses. People can have their cell phone and they can have their wallet because we're going to need a photo ID. And once their names are there checked off with their IDs, then three metal detectors are going to be in place.
0: Jackson will appear at 7 p.m. July 14th at the Davis Concert Hall in the Fine Arts Building on the UAF campus. 800 seats will be available in the concert hall for the talk, and retired longtime radio journalist Robert Hannon will host the discussion. Bartlett said UAF also will provide a live stream of Jackson's talk in the Scheibel Auditorium. That 250-seat venue is located in the Bunnell Building on the lower campus. She said that showing also will be free and won't require the strict security measures like those at the concert hall. UAF also will post a link to a YouTube video of Jackson's talk that'll be posted to the Summer Sessions and Lifelong Learning Program website. That'll be available by the end of July. More information on the event is available at the Summer Sessions website or by calling the program office at 907-474-7021. The Federal Emergency Management Agency has rejected the state of Alaska's request for a 90% federal cost reimbursement to cover millions of dollars in damage caused by the October 2025 storms in western Alaska. And as Evan Erickson with KYUK Radio in Bethel reports, that means the state is now on the hook for paying a quarter of those costs.
4: That's according to a denial letter the agency sent to Alaska Governor Mike Dunleavy on Sunday. The increase would have been limited to disaster relief during the first 90 days after the storms. It would have covered the bulk of costs of debris removal and emergency protective measures. The state says those costs reached $20 million in the first weeks after ex-Typhoon Halong. Alaska Division of Homeland Security and Emergency Management spokesperson Jeremy Zedek said on Monday the decision means the typical cost share for disasters will apply.
5: So we're to the typical cost share that we see for many other disasters here in the state, which is 75% funded by the federal government and 25% funded by the state.
4: FEMA said in the letter that it could still consider granting a 90% federal cost share that more broadly applies to all public assistance costs, but did not provide a timeline. Just days after ex-Typhoon Halong brought widespread damage to the Yukon-Kuskokwim Delta in October 2025, Governor Dunleavy said FEMA would reimburse the state for 100% of costs incurred during the first 90 days. FEMA denied the request, and in January, the state appealed that decision with the 90% reimbursement request. The state claimed in its appeal to FEMA that the lack of a 90% cost share would lead to cuts to essential local services in storm-impacted communities that could hinder disaster preparedness. But Zedek says that funds added to the state's supplemental budget during the recent legislative session improved the state's outlook.
5: And since that's been denied, an additional $35 million has been allocated to the state's disaster relief fund, which is going to bring the total for the Halong response and recovery effort to $72 million.
4: Even with the lower federal cost share, Zedek says state emergency managers are confident that the state will be able to cover its share of the recovery funding. In Bethel, I'm Evan Erickson.
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6: From NPR and WBUR, I'm Scott Tong in Washington, D.C.
7: I'm Robin Young in Boston. It's Here and Now. And every couple of years we ask, hey, what's Tyler up to? That's Tyler Andrews, ultramarathoner, U.S. track and field 50-mile national champion, record holder for the fastest known ascents on Argentina's Mount Aconcagua, Japan's Mount Fuji, Tanzania's Kilimanjaro, and no kidding, 100 others. But one goal loomed literally, Mount Everest. Not a climb, a run. Well, check. 36-year-old Tyler just clocked the fastest oxygen-assisted ascent of Everest, 9 hours and 55 minutes. That beats the 23-year-old record held by Nepali climber Lakpa Gelu, Sherpa, by more than an hour. Tyler's in Thailand getting some R&R with his partner and biggest supporter, Anna. Tyler, welcome back, and man, congratulations.
8: Thank you so much, Robin. It's great to be here.
7: Yeah, I mean, you're a beast. But why? You know, people have died on this mountain trying to walk it. Why'd you take it on?
8: You know, I think I've been climbing mountains and running for a really long time, and I've been combining those two passions for most of the last 6 years, and Everest is the tallest mountain in the world. It's the pinnacle of, literally, the pinnacle of Earth, but also it's the pinnacle of sporting achievement in this world, and so it's been in the back of my mind for a long time, and I did a lot of preparation to get myself there and kind of give myself the confidence that I could get up and down the mountain successfully, but also, like you said, safely.
7: Well, you're a little bit like that aunt who had high hopes, because you have to keep going back again after failures. let's talk about those so people can understand. You know, at one point, I think I read trying to move through snow up to your armpits. There was a zipper? A zipper. What were the setbacks?
8: A zipper. Yeah, I went into this project probably a little overconfident, maybe even arrogant, and thinking that I'd just go do my thing and train really hard, and then I'd show up and do it the first try. And it did not go like that. You know, this was my seventh attempt on the mountain, and it's a very, very complex project with a lot of moving pieces. And every single time something just went wrong, whether it, like you said, it was really deep snow or gear failures or complications with timing and crowds and things like that.
7: Yeah. Well, actually, and part of Everest is making the right decisions. You know, a zipper stuck on a boot, you could die from that if you don't, you know, recognize that could be a problem. And I just have to ask you, we've seen pictures and, oh, we're going to have them at hereandnow.org. They are stunning. You're crossing, for instance, over the terrifying, I mean, this is a part of the climb when I see these pictures that terrifies me. It's a deep crevasse on the Khambu ice fields, and climbers have laid out, it's like a ladder that stretches, what looks like 30, 40 feet across, that sags a little as you go over it. terrifying. Yeah. How is it that you could consider speed at that moment?
8: You know, it's funny, because to me, actually, I think the speed is what makes that part of the mountain safer. You know, the Khumbu Icefall, like you mentioned, is to me the most objectively risky and dangerous part of the route, because it is so dynamic. It's these humongous blocks of ice, some of which are the size of multi-story buildings, that are, you know, constantly shifting and creaking and groaning, and eventually they will fall over. It's just a matter of time. And so the less time that you can spend in that place that is objectively dangerous, it's like running the gauntlet, the less time you are in harm's way. So the one thing that I can control in that environment is, okay, if I can move through there quicker than your average bear, then I'm actually a little bit safer.
7: It sounds like you developed a reverence for the mountain, as many successful climbers do. After, you know, the first, as you said, you used the word arrogance, and developed, you replaced it with reverence, a sense that you have to work with a mountain, not conquer it.
8: For what it's worth, you know, I've felt a great, you know, respect and synergy with the mountains for my entire career. I think when people talking about conquering mountains, I've never felt that way. I felt that, you know, I've kind of managed to scamper up and down the slope of this, you know, great beast many, many times on different mountains, but I've never once felt like I was in control. The mountains make you feel small. They make you feel humble. They make you realize the power of nature. And at the end of the day, the mountains don't care about you. You are but, you know, a tiny ant on the back of this humongous beast.
7: Yeah. Yeah. You were trying to do it without the supplemental oxygen and realized that you needed to do it, and still broke the record for assisted, you know, oxygen. I hope that doesn't feel less for you, because that's still stunning.
8: Sure. Yeah. And it was a strategic decision. You know, it was something that, with the complexity of the project, there's so many different factors that go into it. And to me, both records were appealing. They're both very challenging in their own ways. The oxygen assisted record is obviously much shorter. It's much faster, because you have that supplemental oxygen, while, you know, without supplemental oxygen record is much longer, much slower, but also there's much more objective risk, because you have more risk of cognitive problems, more risk of hypothermia, things like that. So at the end of the day, you know, I was happy to walk away with a record. The no gas one was what we were originally looking for, but I, you know, I couldn't be more satisfied with the effort that I put in.
7: I mean, I can hear John Krakauer, you know, who, you know, documented so much on Everest, saying, "You ran up Everest." That reminds me, we recently had John Krakauer back on. He, of course, wrote the definitive book Into Thin Air, about the incredible tragedy when, you know, 18 people died, you know, attempting an ascent. Can you think about that at all when you're climbing?
8: I think it's 100% part of the decision making that I make on the mountain is recognizing that this is a place where many people have lost their lives. You know, as much as I think some commercial companies advertise it as very safe, as, you know, really high success rates, at the end of the day, you have very, very little control over what happens in the mountain. The mountain is so big and you feel so small and powerless at times when you see these, you know, humongous avalanches or collapses that happen. If you're not paying attention to that, then, you know, you're just burying your head in the sand.
7: Yeah, in the snow, as it were.
8: Well, in this case,
7: but everything worked for you. Everything aligned, including we see the pictures. And we know that there's been jams on Everest because there's just way too many people. You had a clear run in so many places. I mean, stunning and gorgeous. And there you are by yourself. Talk about that.
8: You know, Everest has a reputation for being really overcrowded. And there is some truth in that, both in base camp and the fact that, you know, there usually are a handful of days in the season where these humongous groups of climbers will all go up on the same day. And so what that just meant was we had to be really, really patient. We had to wait for all of those groups to go up and down the mountain. And then we just had our fingers crossed and really hoped that there would be a good day at the end of the season. And it ended up that it was literally the very last day of the season on May 28th. You know, on May 29th, they closed the mountain. So we were, our team had the last three people, including myself, on the summit of the mountain.
7: So talk about that. The approach to the summit, you're carrying with you a picture of a friend who recently passed.
8: Yeah, it was a very special moment. Because I'd had so many failures up to that point, really, I was kind of just waiting for something to go wrong, honestly, until very late in the climb, basically until I got to the south summit. And once you get there, then you can see this really famous image of, you know, the final ridge to the Hillary step and to the summit of the mountain. And that was really the first time that I kind of let myself exhale a little bit. And I looked at my watch and knew I was going to make it and knew I was going to make it under the record to have that. And then, like you mentioned, as well, my good friend Greg Krupa, who passed away back in early April. He was a huge supporter of mine, a huge believer in this project, also a member of our board for the foundation that I support for young athletes. And so to be able to carry his picture with me that whole way, walking literally and figuratively with him, it was a very powerful experience to be able to do that and pull his photo out and share the roof of the world with him.
7: Yeah. That's the Jasky Foundation, a not-for-profit for underserved athletes and others in Nepal and Ecuador. And did you also call your parents?
8: I was able to make a radio call down to Everest Base Camp, where my partner and our team coordinator was stationed. So I had a line to them, and they actually had my parents on speakerphone over the radio. So through the miracles of modern technology, I actually was, yes, able to communicate with my parents back in Massachusetts all the way from the top of Everest, which was incredibly special. I mean, they're such wonderful people, and they've been so supportive of me every step of the way.
7: What a wonderful moment, and especially it recalls another moment where someone was able to talk to their husband at the summit and he did not make it down. And this is just so wonderful to have this image of you to think about. So Tyler, you know, we always kind of say, hey, what are you doing? Like, what could you possibly, what do you do now?
8: It's a really good question. And right now I'm trying to put my feet up, make sure my body and mind are recovering well, because this has been a massive, massive endeavor over many years. At the same time, you know, I'm a very self-motivated person and I have a lot more goals in mountain stuff and running stuff. But yeah, for now, we're enjoying some sea level oxygen rich air. Yeah, that's about it.
7: Ultramarathoner Tyler Andrews, who recently broke the 23-year-old record for the fastest known time in a solo oxygen assisted run. 9 hours and 55 minutes up Mount Everest. Pretty fast down, too. Tyler, thank you so much.
8: Thanks, Robin.
9: 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Currently 51 degrees in Nenana with clear skies and light northwest winds. 53 in Delta, clearing there with light west winds. 49 and sunny in Battles. 57 in Toke, also sunny. Everywhere sunny today. Northway is currently 59 degrees. Eagle is 50, as is Galena. Nome is 41 degrees, clear and sunny. Healy is currently 55 degrees, 45 in Denali Park. And in Fairbanks, it's 53 degrees and mostly sunny. 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We've got Energy in the North coming up in just a few minutes.
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0: And I decided I wanted to put my passion in math to some purpose that I could really feel proud of, like to help combat climate change. So the path that kind of emerged for that was to go into renewable energy with an engineering degree.
1: This week on Energy in the North, I speak with Matteo Kuzenga, a junior mechanical engineering student and student employee at ASAP. Matteo was a 2025 ASAP intern, and he was recently awarded the top prize in a highly competitive Larry Becadol scholarship from the Renewable Energy Scholarship Foundation. Matteo grew up in Fairbanks, and I began the conversation by asking how he became interested in energy.
0: Growing up in Fairbanks, it was kind of impossible not to notice climate change, just how I was growing up. Like, there was the rain that would happen in midwinter, and it was always something that would hang over me, like kind of like a cloud. So I was a big math nerd all going through high school, and I decided I wanted to put my passion in math to some purpose that I could really feel proud of, like to help combat climate change. So the path that kind of emerged for that was to go into renewable energy with an engineering degree. And I had done little projects on like renewables in Alaska, just looking into things. But when I saw that ASAP was actually offering a summer internship, I had known about it through other people that there was an opportunity to pursue renewables through this organization. It definitely was something that I saw and I was like, this could be a really good way to start pursuing what I'm interested in. So I wrote a good application and I got in.
2: With that internship, you did kind of an energy inventory exploration of energy systems in the Fairbanks area?
0: Yeah, I was working with Amelia Hernandez, and what we basically set up was a field guide of the energy systems of Fairbanks. So it kind of formed as an introduction to what energy is, how it works, what the weird terminologies and things to take care of when you're actually looking into it. But the field guide itself was more of a like 40-page document talking about all the different kinds of energy generation, loads, distribution for GVA and UAF. So looking at like what kind of energy we're using, where the state of the grid is right now, what future pathways are, and so on and so forth. And so there's a lot of takeaways I got from that. Definitely one is like, it's always more complicated than I thought it was going in. And I kind of wish I could go back to thinking it was simple, because it really is a whole lot of weeds that you get into.
2: And so your internship ended last summer. Mm-hmm. You're still with ASAP.
0: Yes. So when I joined as an intern, I actually started working about a month and a half before I became an intern, because one of the previous interns from last summer and a master's thesis student, Lydia Anderson, was trained me up on the solar power test site that we have down in the agricultural fields. And it's just a simple maintenance job. You go through, you just clean off sensors, level some sensors, and just make sure everything's all running all right. So I started working on that before my internship began, and then continued it through the summer, and then continued it after my internship ended it. So then I was naturally just going to stay on, just going to continue checking the test site. But talking to one of the members of the Grid Edge solar program, and he actually thought it'd be a great idea if we could continue working on it like further into a research project. So what we settled on is doing a research project looking at the effects of wildfire smoke on the solar panel productivity, just specifically not using our panels, but just irradiance sensors. So can we detect and give a meaningful indication of how much smoke leads to how much of a drop off in the performance you'd see? And I kind of pursued that all of the past school year, doing just like little bit of work every once in a while. It was a busy year for me, but enough that by this time, now that the summer started again, I've been able to kind of polish that up and put it together. And we're hoping to try and make a paper out of that and maybe send it somewhere if all goes well. It's really interesting because we're trying to use local purple air sensors as the basis for our smoke monitoring, and then our test site data, so we can make it a very specific and individualized to Fairbanks, which is something that doesn't exist as much in the literature, is like Alaska high latitude Fairbanks applications.
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0: 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The Music in the Garden program is also presented by the UAF Summer Sessions at the Georgeson Botanical Garden, featuring two family-friendly concerts every Thursday this summer. The first band starts at 6 p.m., the second is at 7:30. The next Music in the Garden is tomorrow with the Headbolt Heaters at 6 and Mark Brown and the Blues Crew at 7:30. It's 1 minute before 9 o'clock, and this is KUAC 89.9 FM Fairbanks. 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It's mostly clear and sunny and 53 degrees at the airport in Fairbanks. Today, expect sunny skies, highs near 72 degrees. Mostly clear tonight, lows around 44. Clear and sunny again tomorrow, highs near 70, overnight lows around 44 degrees. I'm Amanda Randles. That's it for me for today. I'll be back with you bright and early tomorrow morning. Have a great day.
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2: From NPR and WBUR Boston, I'm Scott Tong.
3: I'm Robin Young. It's Here and Now. Coming up, former National Security Advisor John Bolton on President Trump's pick for Interim Director of National Security.
4: It's almost as though April Fool's Day has come again. I think the lack of qualifications speaks for itself.
2: Also, Ukrainian drones attacked an oil depot in St. Petersburg, Russia, after a huge Russian bombardment of Kyiv.
3: And Jose Andres feeds the world hungry, but for a break, he wrote a new cookbook, and he's in a Marvel comic book. Look out, New York is under attack.
5: Jose Andres is helping Spider-Man with the help of Iron Man and Hulk and Captain America. You talk about the American dream? Oh, my God.
3: Coming up, Here and Now.
2: The news is first.
6: Live from NPR News, I'm Lakshmi Singh. A federal judge is considering whether to block parts of President Trump's executive order that calls for restricting voting by mail. NPR's Hansi Lo Wang reports the judge could rule on Trump's order as soon as this week.
7: So far, the executive order President Trump signed in March has not directly affected mail-in voting for this year's elections. It calls for the U.S. Postal Service to come up with lists of eligible voters and deliver mail-in ballots only to people on those lists. USPS is financial support of NPR. Mika Simmons is an attorney for Delta Sigma Theta Sorority, one of the order's challengers.
8: No president has the authority to rewrite election law by executive order.
7: A federal judge in Boston is now weighing whether Trump's order violates the Constitution, which gives power to state legislatures and Congress, not the president, to set federal election rules. Hansi Lo Wang, NPR News.
6: Yesterday's California gubernatorial primary has yet to be called. The state puts all candidates on a single ballot, regardless of party. Two top will advance to the general election. All eyes are also on the race for Los Angeles mayor, as votes were still being counted last night. Democratic incumbent Karen Bass was first to advance to the November runoff. President Trump confirms he told Israel's prime minister that he is crazy and used an expletive during a call this week that halted planned Israeli airstrikes on Lebanon's capital. Axios News website first reported details of Monday's call. Here's NPR's Itai Stern.
9: Trump was asked by conservative writer Miranda Devine on her show Pot for Swan about the Axios report and if he had cursed at Netanyahu and called him crazy. Trump confirmed he did and added,
10: "Yeah, I was a little bit perturbed at his constantly fighting with Lebanon. You know, at some point they said, maybe we got to stop this. We got to stop it."
9: Trump says despite their differences, the two leaders have worked well together, but they are increasingly at odds. Trump wants to end the war with Iran, and Netanyahu's pushed back. Iran, however, says any ceasefire deal must include Lebanon. For NPR News, I'm Itai Stern in Tel Aviv.
6: The U.S. Trade Representative says the administration will impose extra tariffs of at least 10% on imports from 60 economies. Here's NPR's Jennifer Pack.
11: China says it opposes all forms of unilateral tariffs. President Trump returned to office last year, imposing levies on trade partners under an emergency law. Those were struck down by the Supreme Court earlier this year. Now, the Trump administration is starting to rebuild the tariff wall by initiating trade investigations under different powers to impose new levies. Chinese Foreign Ministry spokesperson Mao Ning says economic and trade issues should be resolved through dialogue and consultation. That is in the works, according to China's Commerce Ministry. It said during Trump's meeting with Chinese leader Xi Jinping last month, both sides agreed to discuss tariff

0: morning. It's Wednesday, June 3rd. With KUAC News, I'm Tim Ellis. U.S. Supreme Court Justice Ketanji Brown Jackson will come to the University of Alaska Fairbanks next month for a question and answer session open to the public. The UAF Summer Sessions and Lifelong Learning Program organized the event. Program Director Michelle Bartlett said she invited Jackson to come to Fairbanks, and she told her she'll be the second Supreme Court Justice to visit UAF since Sonia Sotomayor came here in 2016. Bartlett said Jackson will answer questions submitted by the public in advance, but she won't be able to answer those involving issues related to cases under consideration by the High Court.
1: There are certain things that they can't talk about, of course. And so the questions that will be posed to her are all being approved by the court ahead of time, just as we did with Justice Sotomayor.
0: Anyone interested in posing questions to Jackson should submit them as soon as possible. Bartlett says they're already working on a list of questions that have been submitted so far. She said those who'd like to attend the event should go to a Summer Sessions and Lifelong Learning Program website page that'll go live at 10 a.m. June 15th and click on a link to Eventbrite. That's an online self-service ticketing platform.
1: People will be able to go on our website and from there be connected to Eventbrite and would be able to register for the event.
0: Bartlett says those who want a reservation must use the name that appears on their ID. That's one of several Supreme Court security precautions that UAF must abide by.
1: When they come to the concert hall, first of all, no backpacks, no purses. People can have their cell phone and they can have their wallet because we're going to need a photo ID. And once their names are there checked off with their IDs, then three metal detectors are going to be in place.
0: Jackson will appear at 7 p.m. July 14th at the Davis Concert Hall in the Fine Arts Building on the UAF campus. 800 seats will be available in the concert hall for the talk, and retired longtime radio journalist Robert Hannon will host the discussion. Bartlett said UAF also will provide a live stream of Jackson's talk in the Scheibel Auditorium. That 250-seat venue is located in the Bunnell Building on the lower campus. She said that showing also will be free and won't require the strict security measures like those at the concert hall. UAF also will post a link to a YouTube video of Jackson's talk that'll be posted to the Summer Sessions and Lifelong Learning Program website. That'll be available by the end of July. More information on the event is available at the Summer Sessions website or by calling the program office at 907-474-7021. The Alaska legislature has approved a measure that would add a Superior Court judge to the state's third judicial district. The Alaska Beacon reports the new judge will be based at the Palmer Courthouse, where the new position is intended to alleviate rising civil and criminal case workloads. The Alaska court system requested the legislation, known as House Bill 262. Lawmakers approved the change by a combined vote of 57-0, with three House members absent. The bill now heads to Governor Mike Dunleavy for consideration. Officials with the court system said the state needs to add a judge because the four current Superior Court judges in Palmer are grappling with unsustainable workloads. That judicial district has the highest number of civil and criminal caseloads in the state, nearly 50% higher than the statewide average. If the bill is signed by the governor, the new judge would be selected by a nomination process, including interviews and vetting by the Alaska Judicial Council. During summer migration, millions of birds travel from Russia and other parts of Asia across the Bering Strait to Alaska, sometimes bringing viruses, including avian influenza. A researcher is on the ground in Nome this week, collecting data and connecting with locals to gain a better understanding of the disease and its impact on subsistence hunters. Quinn White with KNOM Radio in Nome has the story.
2: Science doesn't always begin in a lab.
3: The best way to meet the community is to stand in the AC. That's where most people come at some point during the day.
2: Dr. Lisa Kircher is a virologist and influenza researcher from St. Jude Children's Hospital in Memphis, Tennessee. She spent her weekend at the grocery store in Nome talking with locals about avian influenza, more commonly known as bird flu, and its impacts on wildlife.
3: First thing I have to do is explain why a children's hospital studies bird flu, right?
2: Kircher is director of laboratory operations at St. Jude's Webby Lab, specializing in influenza research. But if you've ever seen one of their commercials, influenza might not be the first thing that comes to mind when you think of St. Jude's work. The hospital, she explains, focuses more broadly on catastrophic diseases, including respiratory illnesses such as influenza.
3: One of the investigators that came to St. Jude very early on was the one that figured out that influenza, the reservoir for it, is in wild waterfowl. And so that is how St. Jude got into bird flu research.
2: The highly contagious H5N1 strain of avian influenza was first detected in Alaska in the spring of 2022, affecting both domestic and wild birds. Though the risk of person-to-person transmission remains low, there is evidence of the disease spreading to mammals. In October 2023, a polar bear was found dead on the North Slope after contracting bird flu. Kircher says St. Jude has expanded its research to communities that don't have established surveillance programs for the virus to fill what she calls research gaps.
3: A place like this is so important geographically to see the birds coming from Russia that are carrying Asian strains and just monitoring that in real time would be such a leap forward to filling a gap in research that it would really move the needle on how we understand how the disease works.
2: Kircher spent one afternoon near Safety, about 20 miles down the coast from Nome, in hopes of connecting with local hunters and connecting data on their harvests. She's impossible to miss on the side of the road, with a huge cardboard sign that reads bird flu testing, duct taped to the side of her Jeep.
3: This is a polyester tip swab. It's very similar to like what you would stick up your nose,
4: sure,
3: like if you were testing yourself for COVID.
2: Her mobile lab fits inside a small duffel bag.
3: It's very low tech.
2: Kircher says she doesn't want to take anybody's birds, but she's hoping to connect with local hunters to take swab samples, collect metadata, and learn more about migration patterns in the region. This trip, Kircher hopes, will be the first of many. She says her overarching goal is to build relationships with individuals, Alaska Native corporations, and other entities in hopes of one day expanding bird flu surveillance in the region. Though, she says, community engagement from Nome residents will be critical.
3: We can provide those resources and provide information in a way that is new to what has been done in the past and different, and we do it in the right sequence, then it can be really powerful, for your community.
2: She says as bird flu continues to spread, hunters in Nome may hold the key to understanding the disease and its global impacts. Reporting in Nome, I'm Quinn White.
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5: From NPR and WBUR, I'm Robin Young in Boston.
6: And I'm Scott Tong in Washington, D.C. This is Here and Now. Ukrainian drones today hit a Russian warship and an oil terminal near St. Petersburg in Russia today, just hours before an international economic forum hosted by Russian leader Vladimir Putin began. St. Petersburg is his hometown and Russia's second largest city. The attack comes after Russia hit Ukraine with one of its largest campaigns of the four-year war. Russian drones and missiles attack cities across Ukraine, killing at least 22 people. Let's now bring in NPR's Polina Litvinova. She's in Kyiv. Hi, Polina.
7: Hi, Scott.
6: So this week saw a new wave of these Russian bombardments against Kyiv from missiles and from drones. What did you see personally?
7: Oh, well, these explosions were very close to my neighborhood, and honestly, I was sleeping, and the first explosion woke me up in the middle of the night.
6: Wow.
7: And the next ones made me run to my bathroom because it was the first time in my life I had seen my walls shake, my windows rattle as if they were ready to explode. That was very scary. So I took cover in my bathroom, and as it's only place in my apartment where are no windows and the glass can't hurt me in case of an explosion. A lot of Kyiv residents sheltered at metro stations. They were so full that not all people could even find a place to sit, and they had to stand for a couple of hours. And all this was happening in the middle of the night.
6: We have been reading about strikes that damaged big apartment buildings in Kyiv in recent days, killing many people. What can you tell us about those?
7: We went to one of the apartment buildings that was damaged. In strikes, it is about a mile away from my place. All the windows in the building were shattered. People and utility services were cleaning the rubble, but a lot of residents of the building told us they were thinking of moving to another neighborhood because this part of Kyiv has been badly hit two times in the past 2 weeks, and many people don't feel safe here anymore, even when they go to the shelter.
6: And the Ukrainian president, Volodymyr Zelensky, he told CBS on Sunday Ukraine is fending off most of the drone attacks, but it remains vulnerable to ballistic missiles. What does Ukraine need to intercept these missiles?
7: Well, right now, Ukraine can intercept ballistic missiles only with U.S.-made Patriot air defense systems. Zelensky and the Ukrainian military don't say exactly how many missiles for Patriots Ukraine has, but Zelensky constantly says and repeats that Ukraine needs allies' help to strengthen its air defenses. He wrote about it in his letter to President Trump and Congress last week, and he talked about it with NATO Secretary General Mark Rutte, who is visiting Kyiv today.
6: For its part, Ukraine has also ramped up its attacks, today hitting targets in St. Petersburg in Russia. Does this seem to be a new phase in this war?
7: It seems that Russia is raising psychological pressure because last week Russia warned foreign diplomats to leave Kyiv, saying that it was going to launch a big, massive strike. But also Russia knows that Ukraine can intercept Shahed drones pretty well because Ukraine has developed its own domestic-made cheap interceptor drones, but it's still struggling with ballistic missiles. So during last weeks, we are seeing that Russia uses more ballistic missiles. And for example, in the recent attack, it used these Tsirkon missiles, which can carry nuclear warhead, but Russia used it without the payload, and none of them were intercepted. So this is the response to long-range strikes, because Zelensky called them actually long-range sanctions, because he believes that the only way to make Russia stop the war is to hit its economy. And Ukraine is targeting specifically gas and oil facilities in Russia's territory because it's the main source of income for Kremlin's war machine.
6: And before I let you go, Polina, can I ask, you mentioned, I guess, your personal experience with these very recent strikes. Were you able to talk to other people in Kyiv about what they experienced overnight?
7: Yes, every morning after the attack, people talk about it and how they experienced it. People are very stressed out, of course, because they don't sleep at night, and this is another way of psychological pressure, as they call it, because they don't have a proper rest. But at the same time, they don't blame Ukraine for launching strikes on Russia's facilities in its territory, because just yesterday when we went to that apartment building that was damaged in the strikes, a lot of residents there told us that they believe that no matter if Ukraine launched such strikes, long-range strikes or not, Russia would have attacked it, and they believe that only fighting back will make Putin stop.
6: That is NPR's Polina Litvinova in Kyiv. Polina, take good care. Thank you very much.
7: Thank you, Scott.
4: Well, beef is a staple of the American diet. Even as retail prices for beef have soared in recent months, the U.S. demand has stayed strong. So why is the country's cattle herd the smallest it's been in 75 years? NPR's Joe Hernandez takes a look.
8: Reed and Amanda Hall love farming so much, one of their wedding presents was a cow. They named the White Park heifer White Charlie, and earlier this year she was pregnant with her seventh calf.
9: It was the best wedding present because it was the one I kept giving.
8: The Halls own and operate Halstead Farms and Meats in Lexington, Kentucky. And as much as they love what they do, they say it's got its challenges, from growing operating costs and urban sprawl to the difficulty of borrowing money.
10: I think there's still a sector of young people that have an interest in ag, but it's, you know, the barriers to entry to agriculture are huge.
8: It's one of the reasons why the overall number of U.S. beef and dairy cows on farms and ranches in the U.S. has been shrinking. On the first day of this year, there were 86.2 million head of cattle on farms and ranches across the U.S. That's the smallest number since 1951, according to federal data. Bill Bullard, CEO of the cattle and sheep producers group RCAF USA, says more farmers and ranchers are leaving the industry than entering it.
11: We have likewise lost the cows that they once maintained. And so we have seen our herd shrink at an alarming rate for the past several decades.
8: Another factor, the meatpacking market has changed a lot over the years. Texas cattle producer Scott Wilbeck says there used to be butchers everywhere, but now just four companies control the vast majority of operations.
12: They set the prices. The ranchers keep getting paid less and less for their cattle, but yet your prices at the grocery store keep going higher and higher.
8: Recently, though, farmers and ranchers say they're getting paid more for their cattle at auction. That's due in part to recent limits on cattle imports from Mexico over the spread of the New World screwworm. But it means more cattle producers are selling their livestock right now, shrinking the overall herd. That may be contributing to higher retail prices, but it's also a reflection of the harsh realities facing producers, says Jason Clear, an extension beef cattle specialist at Texas A&M University who has about 25 cows of his own.
13: Our expenses have gone up just like your beef prices have gone up, too. I don't want our ranchers to be painted as the bad guys that are the evil, that are making all the money. We're just finally caught up to where we can make a good living now.
8: Yet, even though there are fewer cows on American farms, U.S. meat production is still strong. That's because individually, cattle now weigh more than they did decades ago. And Scott Wilbeck says producers can get the same amount of meat from fewer animals.
12: Back in the 1950s, you were marketing a steer that weighed 1,000 pounds. That steer is now, when they're harvested, they may be 1,300 to 1,500 pounds.
8: The USDA predicts beef prices will rise by 12.1% this year, but the agency found those high prices are not stopping consumers from buying. If consumer demand for beef stays high, farmers and ranchers like the Halls may start rebuilding their herds. But Reed Hall says increasing the size of a cattle herd doesn't happen overnight.
10: You're dealing with a live animal, it's not going to happen in 5 years. You know, I mean, it's going to take time to do it.
8: And he says that will only happen when it makes financial sense for American farmers and ranchers. Joe Hernandez, NPR News, Lexington, Kentucky.
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1: 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I'm your host, Garrett Guffey. Thanks so much for listening and making KUAC part of your Wednesday. 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And just a quick notice from Alaska 511, daily maintenance is being performed on Yankovich/Miller Hill Road from 8 a.m. to 6 p.m. today and every day until Saturday, the 6th. Expect flagger and pilot car operations in the area with wait times of up to 20 minutes. Coming up next is Fresh Air. It's 11 o'clock.
2: From WHYY in Philadelphia, this is Fresh Air. I'm Tanya Mosley. Today, journalist Susan Solney. She grew up as part of a Black family in New Orleans, knowing that somewhere in Chicago, she had a great uncle who'd boarded a train a century ago, remade himself as a white man, and never came back. She also had cousins she'd never met, raised to believe that they were descended from a French doctor. When Solney finally went looking for them, she found a yearning for truth and connection.
3: I see through my cousins' eyes now, and they're white Midwestern eyes, and when I talk to them, I try to explain the way I look at things through my Black Southern eyes. And you know what? Everyone is seeing more clearly now.
2: Her piece in the New York Times is called A Family Secret No More. Also, TV critic David Bianculli reviews the Netflix series The Burrows. First News.
4: Live from NPR News in Washington, I'm Lakshmi Singh. The Trump administration is working to gain control over billions of dollars in federal grants. It's a change that would affect many fields, including science and health. Advocates say it's jeopardizing the integrity of research in the U.S. NPR's Katie Riddle has more.
5: Typically, this money is approved by scientists at federal agencies, like the National Institutes of Health or the National Science Foundation. If the process is changed, critics fear the grants will be awarded based on political ideology rather than science. Tim Snyder is a historian who spoke at an event put on by the group Stand Up for Science.
6: No one in the country, regardless of whether they think they are affected by science or not, no one will be unaffected. If this sort of rulemaking or rule breaking becomes the norm, then government itself will cease to work.
5: The administration says the change will be more efficient and reduce fraud, though there is no evidence of widespread fraud in the federal grant-making system. Katie Riddle, NPR News.
4: Homeland Security Secretary Mark Wayne Mullen fielded questions from House lawmakers today, largely about immigration enforcement operations. Congressman Lou Correa of California asked Mullen whether he was committed to restarting protections for DACA recipients.
7: Let's work on that.
8: I'll work with you on it, but it has to
7: be. And even the President Trump, I believe, supports this. So let's work on this.
8: Congressman, I will work on it, but I will still go back. The fastest way to fix this problem is for Congress to pass something on this. We've been talking. How long have you been in Congress, and how long have I been? I was in Congress.
7: This is an issue. The last time we did
8: this issue,
7: immigration reform, Ronald Reagan was president. But DACA, we can do this like overnight.
4: Mullen appearing before the House Homeland Security Committee. Mounting anger in the UK following the release of police body cam video showing an 18-year-old student being handcuffed as he lay dying from stab wounds last December. And Pierce Lauren Frey reports that in southern England, protesters clashed with police overnight.
9: I can't breathe!
10: I can't breathe!
11: Protesters chant some of Henry Novak's last words. Body cam footage shows police handcuffing 18-year-old Novak and downplaying his injuries as he repeatedly tells them he's been stabbed and can't breathe. Novak was white. His attacker was from the Sikh faith, wore a turban, and that man lied to police, accusing Novak of racist abuse. Police initially arrested the victim rather than the killer. This happened last December, and the killer is now serving a life sentence. But the newly released body cam footage has sparked national outrage. Accusations from the far right of, quote, anti-white prejudice, racial and religious tension, and an investigation into police conduct. Lauren Freyer, NPR News, Glasgow.
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9: Welcome to the Newsminer Sportscast. I'm Drew Bluen. Eleanor Vandenberg first graced the ice as a skater at just 7 years old. Encompassed by the trees towering over a frozen Chena River, a passion blossomed. In a sport that combines elegance and talent unlike any other, Vandenberg united a passion for dance with precision on the ice, expressing herself through figure skating. Tuesday afternoon, supported by her parents, David and Amy, and younger brother Henri, Vandenberg celebrated her commitment to Adrian College in Adrian, Michigan, where she will figure skate at the collegiate level. Vandenberg expressed her pride for the sport.
12: It's really kind of fun to be able to express yourself and be an individual because there's not many other sports where you can get a peek into kind of who a person is. And when you watch someone skate, like if you watch a performance, you get to see a little bit of who they are, what kind of music they like, their style. And I think that's really fun because you get to be, you truly get to be an individual.
9: Under the guidance of her primary coach, Misha Skolstad, Vandenberg developed as a skater. Through Skolstad, she met Lisa Henry, a renowned coach based in Anchorage. Via Henry, who streamlined previous skaters' path to Adrian through a pipeline that included an eventual member of Team USA, Vandenberg connected with her future collegiate home.
12: The coaches reached out and they were so kind and really welcoming, and I was just so like thrilled at the prospect of going to collegiate skate.
9: As Vandenberg prepares to embark on a journey east, she expressed words of encouragement to those hoping to follow in her footsteps.

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0: Over the past decade, police in America shot and killed more than 2,000 people who were in the midst of a mental health crisis. That's one of every five police killings. And those grim numbers are fueling a movement.
1: There is violent crime or criminal activity, we need to send law enforcement. But people call 911 for a whole bunch of other reasons. And most of those reasons, because we haven't had another branch to sort them into, have gone to law enforcement.
0: However conscientious, helping people during a mental health emergency can take special skills.
2: We didn't have the professional knowledge on how to work with someone that clearly was going through a moment of crisis.
0: Some call it the fifth branch of emergency response, staffed by social workers and EMTs trained to respond to a mental health emergency. Coming up from American Public Media is Call to Mind, the fifth branch. We go to Durham, North Carolina, to hear how they've transformed their city's crisis response. First, this news.
3: Live from NPR News in Washington, I'm Ryland Barton. The House has approved a resolution directing President Trump to remove forces from the Iran war. Four Republicans joined Democrats to pass it. The vote marked a rare bipartisan rebuke by Congress of President Trump's handling of the war, which is clinging to a fragile ceasefire. But even if the legislation passes the Senate, it would almost certainly be vetoed by Trump. The top Democrat on the Senate Finance Committee is blasting a deal to exempt President Trump and his family from tax audits as a brazen abuse of power. NPR's Scott Horsley reports Oregon Senator Ron Wyden tried to grill the Treasury Secretary about the agreement today.
4: Treasury Secretary Scott Bessent declined to answer questions about a deal granting the president and his family immunity from tax audits, saying that's the subject of ongoing litigation. But Senator Wyden was not satisfied. Wyden says it's wrong to exempt the president and his family from the kind of tax scrutiny that other Americans routinely face.
5: It's the ultimate case of an ultra-wealthy individual living under one set of rules while everybody else lives under another. A crooked double standard that benefits Trump and family.
4: The Justice Department agreed to the audit immunity after Trump sued the IRS over leaked tax returns. Another part of the settlement, a multi-billion dollar restitution fund, was dropped after bipartisan complaints. Scott Horsley, NPR News, Washington.
3: Homeland Security Secretary Mark Wayne Mullen doubled down on his threat to remove Customs and Border Protection officers from airports in cities that don't typically cooperate with federal immigration enforcement. Mullen criticized what the administration calls sanctuary cities for letting local police refuse to cooperate with immigration agents.
6: If that means I got to pull them out of Customs and Border Protection from processing international flights, I will. If they're cooperating with us, then I don't have to do that.
3: Mullen's threat has sparked criticism from the travel industry for its potential to cause chaos just ahead of the World Cup. Ukrainian drones struck Russia's historical capital, St. Petersburg, this morning. The attacks came just hours before the start of a marquee economic forum promoted by Russian President Vladimir Putin. From St. Petersburg, NPR's Charles Maines reports.
7: Ukraine's President Volodymyr Zelensky took to social media to say drones struck an oil terminal and a naval base in the outskirts of St. Petersburg. And in the city, residents woke to large bangs and a massive plume of smoke drifting over the horizon. The regional governor claimed Russian air defenses also destroyed some 60 drones in the surrounding airspace, prompting authorities to delay dozens of flights from St. Petersburg's main airport. The attacks seemed timed to disrupt the start of the St. Petersburg International Economic Forum, an annual event President Putin has used to promote Russian economic might and continued global partnerships, despite Western sanctions over his invasion of Ukraine. Charles Maines, NPR News, St. Petersburg.
3: U.S. stocks retreated from their records today. The Dow dropped more than 1%. You're listening to NPR News from Washington. A United Nations University report says the environmental footprint of data centers already rivals some of the world's largest countries. It predicts that their water and energy use and pollution will double in just 4 years. Last year, global data centers used 448 trillion watt hours of electricity and produced about 208 million tons of carbon dioxide. That's about the same as Argentina. New research published in Nature Medicine finds people with diet-related diseases who received dietitian-designed meals have lower healthcare costs and fewer hospitalizations. NPR's Allison Aubrey reports.
8: The study is the latest from the Food as Medicine Institute at Tufts University. The analysis includes people with diabetes, heart disease, depression, and other conditions who received free meals delivered to their homes, about 10 per week. Each patient met with a registered dietitian who tailored meals to meet their medical needs and food preferences. The study shows participants who received the meals had about 30% fewer hospitalizations and lower healthcare costs. Researchers say the results show food really can be a form of medicine. Several states are piloting similar medically tailored meal programs through Medicaid at a time when diet-related diseases are a leading cause of death. Allison Aubrey, NPR News.
3: A series of bizarre sightings of people popping out of New York's vast sewer system has the city wondering what's going on. Videos show groups of people entering and exiting the sewers at night in the boroughs of Brooklyn and Queens. Police say they don't believe there's any threat to public safety after conducting a thorough sweep. I'm Ryland Barton. This is NPR News from Washington.
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10: The phone rings. It's a little after 6 on a sunny August evening in Durham, North Carolina. The year is 2022. Police Chief Patrice Andrews picks up.
2: One of my deputy chiefs said, so we have a barricaded person.
10: The deputy tells Patrice the man had a history of mental illness. The family is worried he might hurt himself, and they're asking officers to force him to go to the hospital. Officers are now camped outside the house, and the man is making threats.
2: He said, I'm not coming out, and if you come in, I'm going to shoot you all.
10: The deputy tells Patrice a hostage negotiator is now on the scene and he's about to call the SWAT team.
2: And I said, well, wait a minute. Let's hold on. Let's talk about this for a second.
10: Patrice takes a breath. As a cop for more than 20 years, she wants everyone to take a breath.
2: Whether, you know, he would have shot an officer or officers would have shot him, I don't have a crystal ball, but I tell you there were the makings in that for maybe it not to end well.
10: Police Chief Patrice Andrews knows what she wants to do.
2: I said, let me call Ryan.
10: Back in 2022, Ryan Smith headed up a brand new department in Durham, a radical experiment in public safety. Patrice knew the last people Ryan would send would be a SWAT team. Ryan would send a social worker. I'm Angela Davis, and you're listening to Call to Mind, the Fifth Branch, a broadcast special from American Public Media's initiative to foster new conversations about mental health. Police in America shot and killed 2,057 people who were in the middle of a mental health crisis.

0: growing number of 911 calls involving mental illness, addiction, or suicidal thoughts. This is a big departure from conventional practice. As more and more cities start these new units, journalist Ryan Levy has been digging into whether they are working. Ryan is the managing editor for Tradeoffs, a nonprofit news organization covering health policy. Here's what he found.
1: We wanted to go to a place that experts thought could be a model for other cities, a place serious about data and willing to let me spend a bunch of time with them. I talked to several interesting programs, New Orleans, Denver, Rochester, New York. In the end, we went with Durham, North Carolina, and its Holistic Empathetic Assistance Response Team, what locals call HEART.
0: Ryan spent 6 months reporting in depth in Durham in 2024. He produced a podcast series for Tradeoffs in partnership with the Marshall Project, a nonprofit investigative news organization focusing on the criminal justice system in America. Ryan has continued following HEART's work in Durham over the last couple of years, and for the next hour, he's going to share his reporting with us. Through Durham's experience, Ryan will explore three big questions facing any community that wants to change how it responds to mental health crises. How do you get police to buy into a new way to treat people in crisis? Can it keep people safe? And how big should these programs be? Here's Ryan Levy.
1: The story of Durham's radical rethinking of how to respond to mental health crises begins in late June 2020.
2: Sometimes I feel like a motherless child.
1: Hundreds of people marched through downtown Durham.
3: I understand your anger. See, us black people, let me tell you something, we are tired.
4: We've seen these protesters hit the streets here in Durham for almost 10 days now.
5: Yes, there are some quote-unquote good cops, but if you're letting the bad ones keep doing what they're doing, you're just as bad. I'm a cop.
1: The protests here look a lot like they do across the country, following the murder of George Floyd by a Minneapolis police officer. Signs, chants, calls to reform the police. Protesters paint the word defund in bright yellow letters on Main Street with an arrow pointing to police headquarters. A few blocks away, the word fund in the same crisp yellow with an arrow pointing toward the Department of Social Services. These protests spark city officials to launch an independent review of Durham's 911 data. They find that violent crime accounts for just a small fraction of all calls. Trespassing, verbal disturbances, and mental health crisis calls make up much of the rest. To respond to those calls, city leaders earmarked $3 million in June 2021 to create the Community Safety Department. They tap Ryan Smith to run it.
6: This work, in part, is about helping people imagine something that they may not have imagined.
1: This new agency gives Ryan a chance to solve an old public safety problem.
7: Your house is on fire, we send fire. You're having cardiac arrest, we send EMS. There are shots fired, there is violent crime or criminal activity, we need to send law enforcement. But people call 911 for a whole bunch of other reasons. And most of those reasons, because we haven't had another branch to sort them into, have gone to law enforcement.
1: For decades, Durham had four branches of public safety. 911 answering the call, police, fire, and EMS. City leaders want Ryan to build a fifth branch, where 911 dispatches social workers and other mental health workers instead of armed officers. This kind of unarmed response in the U.S. has actually been around for a while. The first programs to send mental health workers to 911 calls date back to the 1980s, and more than half of the country's 50 largest cities have now launched or piloted alternative response programs.
6: This work, in part, is about helping tell the story of what this is looking like in other communities. These are the calls they're already sending these types of responders to. All the bad things that you're worried about, these, we're not seeing evidence of that.
1: Ryan designs a program for Durham with four parts. Put a mental health worker inside 911 who will resolve some calls over the phone. Deploy teams of unarmed social workers, EMTs, and people with lived experience to respond to non-violent calls involving mental illness and homelessness. For crisis calls that involve the threat of violence, have 911 dispatch a clinician and a specially trained Durham cop. And the last piece, HEART teams work with people to connect them to longer-term help after a crisis call.

0: To make that program a reality, though, Ryan has to figure out how to deal with people like Sergeant Dan Leader.
1: I'm like, this is going to be a disaster. I said, it is not going to go over well.
0: A whole lot of officers in the Durham Police Department see this new department as an attack. Ryan understands their point of view. The idea of this new branch came from the defund law enforcement protests. Based on what he's learned from other cities, Ryan believes getting police buy-in gives the whole enterprise its best shot.
2: One thing that I've noted is the inability to get law enforcement buy-in can lead to programs like ours being much smaller than they need to be or is warranted.
0: Quick word about why Ryan seemed up to this challenge. He's calm. The 46-year-old is quick to empathize and slow to anger. And behind his khakis and button-downs, Ryan has this quiet intensity to him. Finally, and this is random, but it'll make sense in a minute, he's got a bird name.
3: My bird name is Chickadee. It's an important part of our identity in the department.
0: Actually, everyone at Hart has a bird name. Ryan's assistant director came up with the idea, a kind of department bonding thing. Ryan got Chickadee.
4: Can you give me the short version of why Chickadee for you?
3: Here, let's go. I'll read it to you because it's...
0: Ryan reads to me from a colorful printout.
3: Chickadees move in a small group called a banditry and forage together. It decreases their chances of a hawk taking them by surprise.
0: It's taped to his office window in City Hall.
3: By example, the Chickadee shows us how working in a cooperative team means more eyes and ears and fewer opportunities for predators.
0: Ryan is good at seeing problems and building teams to find solutions. If he can get Durham's police leaders on board, he thinks, they can help him persuade all those skeptical rank-and-file cops.
3: For the police chief to say, yes, this is good work, to me, that was the dream. Can I make that happen?
0: Turns out, Ryan was lucky.
5: Are you ready, chief?
6: Yes, ma'am.
0: It's December 2021.
5: I state your name.
6: Patrice Andrews.
5: Do solemnly swear.
0: Patrice Andrews stands on stage at North Carolina Central University, the same historically black school in Durham she'd attended 30 years earlier.
5: That I will be faithful.
6: That I will be faithful.
5: And bear true allegiance.
6: And bear true allegiance.
5: To the state.
0: Dressed in her black ceremonial Durham Police Department uniform, she takes her oath, becoming the city's 33rd police chief. There are a few things I want you to know about Patrice. She comes from an old Durham family. Her dad integrated city schools as a kid. She worked as a beat cop here for 20 years. But here's the most important thing. She's taking this job at 48 in part because she wants to reduce the harm that police can cause. Patrice grew up hearing stories from her parents about the racism and harassment they faced.
7: Law enforcement was an extension of an oppressive government. I mean, just in a nutshell.
0: Patrice determined all those years ago to be the kind of cop that would make everyone feel safe. She struggled sometimes, though, to find her identity in the uniform.
7: There were times where I knew that some of the force that I saw and participated in was excessive. But how do you call that out? It's very hard to call that out when you don't necessarily feel like you would be supported in doing that.
0: As she prepares to become Durham's top cop, Patrice understands law enforcement's opposition to Hart runs deep. But she also understands firsthand how hard it can be for cops to respond to a person with mental illness.
7: I remember responding to a call, and there was a woman that was seeing things in her home.
0: Patrice had been on the force for a few years by this point. She and her partner had driven to the home of a woman who had repeatedly called 911, saying there were intruders. It quickly became clear there were no intruders.
7: She'd point to a lamp and she'd say, they're behind the lamp. And so we'd go over there and say, you're trespassed, you can't be here.
0: Patrice and her partner hoped chasing the figures away. These figures only this woman could see would bring her some peace. But she called 911 again and again.
7: And we kept saying, you can't call us anymore for this. You know, we've told the people to get out of your home and they're out. You can't call us anymore. Don't call us anymore.
0: She kept calling.
7: We didn't know what to do. We didn't have the knowledge, the professional knowledge on how to work with someone that clearly was going through a moment of crisis, the only thing we knew to do was take her to jail because for us, that was solving our problem.
0: Patrice never learned what happened to that woman, just that the calls stopped.
7: I often wonder, did we harm her mentally more in doing that? Did it serve a purpose aside from our wanting her to stop calling 911?
0: Patrice spent 20 years seeing the limits and abuses of policing. She had learned change could come through policy, by becoming a supervisor, a leader, a chief.
5: And judgment.
6: And judgment.
5: So help me God.
6: So help me God.
5: Congratulations, Chief.
6: Thank you.
0: And now she's ready to be that change.
7: I am going to be unapologetic about saying, you're wrong, that's wrong, and, you know, we're going to fix this.
0: The ceremony ends, the crowd thins. As she heads home, Patrice thinks to herself that Hart, this new unarmed public safety response, offers her, and really her whole department, a chance to do better. For cops to do their best work, and for Hart to do something different.
7: We can do both. We can have a wonderful, professional police department. We can also have amazing public safety partners in Hart.
0: You're listening to Call to Mind, The Fifth Branch, a broadcast special produced by Tradeoffs. I'm Ryan Levy. Police Chief Patrice Andrews was on board, but she still had to convince a few hundred deeply skeptical officers, like Sergeant Dan Leader.
1: Nothing is ever 100%, but it was darn close. That this was a bad idea.
0: In the fall of 2021, Patrice invited Hart Director Ryan Smith to make his pitch directly to Dan and the rest of the force at police headquarters. Patrice had started to notice rank and file's reaction to the new department. Eye rolls, officers muttering about agendas, the woke generation. One senior officer asked Patrice, what's this BS about being defunded through Hart? That's why Patrice had invited Ryan to these meetings, to come talk with every single patrol officer, hundreds of cops.
7: You had to break down perceptions. You know, you had to break down feelings and you had to create environments where people could speak openly and honestly.
0: The cops had lots of concerns. Sergeant Dan Leader said most of them came down to fear. Fear for residents, fear for their jobs, fear for the safety of the new responders.
1: If they're going to deal with some of the same people that we've had to deal with, like if we're getting assaulted, what's going to happen to them?
0: Ryan Smith expected this big blue wall of police resistance. In the meetings, he could feel the existential dread in the air. The city was hemorrhaging officers. 58 left the department during the height of the pandemic and George Floyd protests. That was 8% of their whole staff. Dan said plenty of rank and file felt unfairly lumped in with the Minneapolis officer who murdered George Floyd.
1: What did we do? We're good cops. We didn't do anything wrong. Why are we having to go through this? There was a lot of trepidation about, well, what is this going to mean for us? You know, and how is this going to affect what we've been doing for years?
0: And yet, Hart was happening. Ryan wasn't showing up for these weekly pummelings to cut some grand bargain. He wanted officers to be prepared for this change and maybe earn a bit of goodwill. That was true for community activists, too. To convince them that Hart was truly an alternative crisis response program, he co-hosted virtual town halls with the advocates and held smaller in-person focus groups in English and Spanish.
3: It was clear to me that it had to be a very intentional effort. It had to be consistent. You weren't going to do it with a few words or small gestures.
0: These steps, the town halls, the focus groups, the meetings with the cops, this was Ryan trying to live up to his nickname.
3: The Chickadee shows us how working in a cooperative team means more eyes and ears and fewer opportunities for predators.
0: Throughout the end of 2021 and the first half of 2022, Ryan Smith and Chief Andrews addressed rumors, tried to reassure officers.
7: We just needed to make sure that our officers knew that we're not replacing you. You still have work that you need to do as a law enforcement officer.
0: They used data to walk through officers' fears that Hart would put people in danger.
3: Everyone's going to have that, well, I remember this time when this one trespass call ended in a gunshot and an officer was hurt.
8: that's a valid thing. We name that, and then we look at the data and put that into context. So that happens on like less than 1% of 1% of the time.
0: Still, Ryan and Patrice were a long way from getting most rank and file officers bought in when HART launched on June 28th, 2022.
9: Hello, Durham 911.
0: Clinicians start answering 911 calls.
10: People said don't prefer.
0: Unarmed social workers, EMTs, and peer support specialists jump in vans and hit the streets. They respond to homeless people panhandling, people thinking about suicide, parents past their breaking point. Sergeant Dan Leader listens to it all unfold on his police radio, certain he's going to hear social workers screaming for cops to come save them.
1: So I'll hear these calls come out. I'll hear the co-responders or the HART team responding to it.
0: But much to Dan's surprise, the new team seemed to be doing just fine.
1: Whatever it is they're doing it right. And the call doesn't come back again.
0: There was still a bunch of skepticism and suspicion. Some officers would swoop in and respond to calls meant for HART. Others would ignore orders to wait for HART before engaging with a scene. This lingering pushback from officers frustrated Chief Patrice Andrews. She wanted them to see that HART could make their jobs better, safer. Which brings us to that August night in 2022. HART's been live for less than 2 months when Patrice gets the call about that barricaded man making threats.
7: He said, "I'm not coming out, and if you come in, I'm going to shoot you all."
0: The commander outside the home is proposing a SWAT team. At that moment, Patrice knows busting down the door could lead to violence, exactly what she wants to avoid. So she gets Ryan on the phone.
7: I said, "Look, this is what I have. I know that you all are done working for the day. And is there any way that someone can go out?"
8: She called me and I told her that I would reach out to Abena. Abena is one of our clinical managers.
11: So I get the call from Ryan. I was with my children. I had just picked them up from school and we were headed home. I knew something was going on because it was after hours.
0: HART in the early days shut down for the night at 5.
11: I got home, got my children settled, let my husband know kind of what was going on. And then I called Chief Andrews to get a little bit more information and details on the situation.
0: Patrice tells the social worker, Abena Bediako, cool the temperature down. Convince the man to go to the hospital. Abena's done this job for 20 years. She lives for moments like this.
11: Some of the officers were already like, "Yeah, he's not really going to talk to you. But you can try." And I smiled because I'm like, "Okay, I'll try."
0: The 5'1" social worker digs in. She calls the barricaded man's father, who tells her that his son has been hospitalized before. Abena calls the man.
11: He was just angry. And so, okay, you can be angry. You can curse and you can yell. It's fine.
0: Her calls keep getting interrupted. Dad calling son, son calling dad. Up and down the street, Abena paces.
11: Some of the officers would come and be like, "You know, how is he?" And I'm like, "No, we're still talking." Because sometimes people just need to talk and need to be validated.
0: On the phone, Abena keeps repeating herself.
11: "You're okay. Let it out. It's fine. And we're going to be with you."
0: After about an hour of calls, the man relaxes. Abena gives a thumbs up to the officers, who look back at her in shock.
11: He let officers come and search his room to make sure that, you know, he was okay.
0: The man cooperates. He asks Abena, "Can I stay tonight? Go to the hospital tomorrow?" Abena calls Chief Andrews.
7: Abena said, "Well, he's not a danger to himself. He is intoxicated. Let's give him a moment. Let's check back in with him." And so we went about it a different way.
0: The next day, Abena drives the man to the hospital with a police escort following behind. The man checks himself in. Crisis averted. This was a huge moment for the young department. The idea that HART was useful to cops was spreading. Patrice saw it.
7: Officer said, "Oh, so we can call them for this is great. This is great. So that means that we don't have to do this. We wouldn't have to do that. And they can help us."
0: Sergeant Dan Leader saw it too.
1: "When I'm wrong, I'm the first one to raise my hand and say, you know what? I was wrong. These people are going to help you. They're going to make your job and your lives on this job easier."
0: When Durham police officers first learned about Hart, just 37% told researchers that they thought the new teams would be a big help on mental health calls. Now, that's 77%. For Ryan Smith, this incident captured what he'd been saying to officers for the last year.
8: Most people do not think that story can end with that person just walking out without any handcuffs on, with no use of force, and be transported to hospital because he has threatened to hurt officers and hurt himself. The idea that a different type of response might be successful there is hard to imagine.
0: Put another way, Hart was able to prove that their unarmed responders could handle a volatile situation and have everyone walk away safely.
9: We're going to take a break now, and when we come back, Ryan Levy will tell us whether Hart is actually keeping people safe in Durham and about the biggest challenge facing this radical new department. I'm Angela Davis. 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

0: Welcome back. You're listening to Call to Mind, The Fifth Branch, a broadcast special from American Public Media's initiative to foster new conversations about mental health. The Fifth Branch was produced for us by Tradeoffs, a nonprofit news organization covering health policy. I'm Angela Davis. We're spending this hour in Durham, North Carolina, one of more than 130 cities and counties across the country that now send unarmed mental health workers to some 911 calls instead of police. Ryan Levy, the managing editor of Tradeoffs, has been following Durham's HEART unit for more than 2 years. Here's Ryan.
1: One of the biggest fears people have about alternative crisis response programs like HEART is that they're dangerous. Dangerous for members of the community, and especially dangerous for the unarmed mental health workers now dealing with unpredictable 911 calls. David Prater is one of those unarmed responders, and a lot of people worry that folks like David will get hurt, even killed. HEART takes that concern seriously. So after every call, David and his coworkers have to answer a question.
2: Did you feel safe during this encounter?
1: Between their unarmed teams, clinicians in the 911 call center, and co-response with Durham Police, HEART has answered more than 30,000 911 calls since the summer of 2022. 99% of the time, responders said they felt safe. After riding around with David and other HEART units for 30 hours, I realized why that number is so high. I assumed my ride-alongs in HEART's white minivans would feel like some mental health ambulance. We'd race from one crisis to the next. But mostly, it was pretty quiet. Checking up on an elderly couple.
3: Your dentist was just really worried, and she just wanted
1: to... Gas station owners with panhandling complaints.
4: They just asked if you wouldn't do that in front of their store. Are you okay with that?
5: I'm okay with that.
1: We gave people rides, helped people in their homes. None of it felt dangerous. HEART Director Ryan Smith says that's by design.
6: We first looked at what were the calls that other cities already had some evidence to support that it was safe to do this work.
1: Trespassing, wellness checks, intoxication. Durham's own 911 data showed those calls rarely ended in violence for police. But just like with firefighters, EMS, and cops, Ryan says there's no escaping the danger that comes with this job.
6: I think it would be a mistake and disingenuous to kind of gloss over the risk and uncertainty that is inherent in any 911 call.
1: Ryan has tried to mitigate that risk. If a weapon is present, a HEART social worker responds with a police officer. Same thing when someone threatens violence. Durham Police train HEART staff to stay alert on scene, and the program outfits teams with police radios to get back up fast. But taking on some risk, that's the job.
6: I think that's part of what being a public servant is. I think government at its best is shifting burden and risk away from those that we serve to those who are signed up to be public servants.
1: It's worth repeating. Police in America have shot and killed 2,057 people who were in the middle of a mental health crisis in the last decade. One of every five police killings. Ryan believes, just like the other branches of public safety, it's worth putting HEART's first responders in harm's way to lower the risk that someone in crisis is hurt by the police. David Prater agrees.
4: It is a sacred duty.
1: David's official title is Peer Support Specialist.
4: I don't come to this work with a master's degree like our clinicians do. I come to this work with lived experience of homelessness, of a substance use disorder, with criminal convictions.
1: David told me about the years he spent addicted to crystal meth, living on the streets in Durham and Atlanta. Remember how all HEART employees have a bird name? David's is Phoenix, the powerful, mythical bird rising from the ashes.
4: I have no problem going under the bridge because I used to live under the bridge.
1: David stands about 5'9" with short, spiky black hair. He knows that anything can happen on any call. People have spit on him.
4: She said, "Look, white motherfucker, I don't want your fucking help."
1: A shootout forced him to scramble behind a car.
4: We call for help on our radio. We've got shots fired.
1: David and I did a ton of ride-alongs together over my many visits to Durham. And I asked him a few times if he ever gets scared. Every time, he told me no. He said he knows he's got backup. Police are always just a radio call away. And he has a real faith in this work.
4: When we arrive at a call, we have no arrest power. We have no weapons. We are trying to help somebody get their needs met.
1: And like so many of the folks I met at Hart, he's willing to make sacrifices.
4: Is there a level of risk in this job? There is. Do I consider it an acceptable risk? I do.
1: Hart's unarmed teams have responded to more than 20,000 calls. They've only called for police backup over a personal safety concern 8 times. 0.04%. So yes, unarmed mental health workers can safely respond to 911 calls. The data bear that out in Durham and other robust programs across the country. Eugene, Oregon, Denver, Albuquerque. But programs like Hart are also, of course, being created to keep the people calling 911 safe. People like Yolanda.
5: That sun is bright.
7: We could stay in the shade, yeah, if this.
1: Yolanda is wearing a purple tank top and blue jeans as we pull chairs onto the small cement patio behind her narrow brick-fronted home. We're only using Yolanda's first name to protect her family's privacy. We face a small playground. People walk their dogs. Planes fly overhead. It's a peaceful afternoon. Yolanda tells me that 24 hours ago, things were anything but.
5: I don't know. She lost it, like screaming and hollering and throwing stuff and kicking stuff.
1: She had just told her daughter that she couldn't have friends over to celebrate her 13th birthday. Yolanda had planned a surprise party with family, but before she could explain, her daughter rushed to the bathroom, locked the door, screamed at her mom, "I hate you."
5: She wouldn't come out of the bathroom. She just sat in there in the dark. It was hard to watch for a child so young to be so emotional.
1: Yolanda, who was 38 when I met her, told me her daughter struggles with depression. She worried what might happen in that bathroom. And Yolanda's own challenges, depression, PTSD, bipolar disorder, addiction, made it hard at that moment for her to keep it together, too.
5: I started to get upset. I'm not gonna lie. It started to bother me that she was so loud.
1: When these situations hit a breaking point in the past, Yolanda yelled right back. This time, she stopped.
5: When I saw myself getting upset with her, I knew that was the wrong choice.
1: Yolanda's whole family struggles with mental illness. She says before Hart, she went through a stretch with her middle daughter, where she guesses she called 911 about once a week. It was always the last resort.
5: I hate to say it like this, but you know, officers are usually pretty brutal people. No, none of us like the police.
1: But the fights, she said, scared her. Punching doors, yelling, tears, cussing. She knew she needed help, and 911 was often her only option. Reluctantly, Yolanda would call, always on edge.
5: What officer is going to show up and be having a bad day and decide that today's the day that I'm going to use my badge to be able to do whatever it is that I want to do, and nobody's going to be able to do anything about it because I have a badge?
1: She worried, will the police take my kids? Will the police take me to jail? Yolanda kept calling 911, but after Hart launched, she found them much easier to trust. Each time a team came out, she said she learned something, like how to check her own temperature when she was hot. Those lessons helped Yolanda see how upset she was that her daughter's special day was going so wrong.
5: So I grabbed a bag of peas out of my freezer and put them on the back of my neck, and I dialed 911.
1: She realized, thanks to tips like the peas, this was the first time she'd called 911 in 4 months.
8: Durham 911, what's the address of your emergency?
1: This is a recording of the 911 call Yolanda made. Durham digitally altered her voice.
8: Can you please send the heart team, please? Can you please get them to come out here?
9: Yeah, so again, while
1: speaking. What happened next, I think, captures the difference between the two public safety branches. All three heart teams were busy when Yolanda called. Instead, a police officer showed up.
5: He has a daughter that's around the same age as her. And he was able to kind of calm her down a little bit, but she still was a little irate.
1: The officer, at Yolanda's request, radioed for the next available heart team. By the time David Prater's unit showed up about 10 minutes later, the officer had gotten the family to agree that Yolanda's daughter would spend the night at the hospital. An improvement over the standoff in the bathroom, but hardly ideal.
4: What 13-year-old wants to believe that, like, I'm so broken I have to go to a hospital on my 13th birthday?
1: The officer left, and Hart's social worker coaxed Yolanda's daughter out of the bathroom to talk upstairs in her bedroom. Yolanda stayed downstairs with the rest of the team. David says Yolanda was still clearly upset.
4: I can't have her here. I need her. I need space. You know, she's got to go to the hospital. And so then we began talking, well, what other options are there? And Big Sister came up.
1: The heart team asked if the 13-year-old could spend the night at Big Sister's place. Yolanda got the okay from her older daughter, and a few minutes later, the social worker came back downstairs with the 13-year-old.
5: Whatever they talked about was exactly what my baby needed to get off her chest. She wanted to cuddle. She was back to her usual self, the playful baby that I know.
1: Mom and daughter agreed. A Big Sister sleepover beat spending the night at the hospital. Yolanda looks at me. A light breeze stirs on the patio. She says as helpful as that police officer was, Hart helped more.
5: She texted me today and was like, hey, I love you. So, she's better.
1: Two years after the birthday party blow-up, Yolanda says things in her house are a lot better. She's sober, and Hart referred her to a therapist who connected her with therapists for her daughters. She says the skills Hart gave her family have helped them avoid arguments and meltdowns. She's still felt the need to call 911 a handful of times in the last couple of years. That's what happens when you're dealing with as much mental illness as she and her daughters are dealing with. But Yolanda tells me when she does call, she trusts who's on the other side of the door.
10: Do you feel safer knowing that Hart is an option, that you can call Hart?
5: Oh, yeah. Definitely. Help is on the way. That's how I feel. Normally, when you hear 911 say that, it means absolutely nothing. But when you ask for the Hart team and they say help is on the way, to me, that is the biggest sigh of relief that I could possibly take during an altercation.
1: You're listening to Call to Mind, the fifth branch, a broadcast special produced by Tradeoffs. I'm Ryan Levy. In a 2023 survey of Durham residents, 57% said they were more likely to call 911 thanks to Hart. In a survey a year later, more residents were satisfied with Hart than with any other public safety unit in the city. But not everyone feels that way. Apartment managers and gas station owners I met wanted the police to show up when they called 911. They were angry when Hart showed up instead. And I talked to a few business owners who questioned Hart's value. Independent research on the safety impacts of unarmed response is still limited. A study published in October 2025 by researchers at Duke and the University of Michigan found that an unarmed Hart response was less likely to result in a crime report or arrest than if police responded to the same type of call. It found no difference in the likelihood of police use of force, which is already incredibly rare in Durham. The paper has yet to be peer-reviewed, but the findings line up with two other recent studies on unarmed response from Michigan and Oregon. Hart's unarmed teams have diverted more than 20,000 911 calls from police since the program launched 4 years ago. Durham Police Chief Patrice Andrews says adding Hart gives her more uniforms to throw at the dangerous calls. There's one other way Patrice sees Hart improving police safety, and that's by limiting their exposure. Sometimes that's from violence. Sometimes that's trying to protect them from future remorse.
11: I don't want any officer to ever look back 5, 10, 15, 20 years from now and regret how they treated someone.
1: Patrice carries that regret. Early in her career, she'd handcuffed a suspect's hands behind his back, but he kept stepping through the cuffs, bringing his hands in front of his body.
11: I told him several times, don't do that. Stop doing that.
1: He ignored her. Another officer asked if she was going to let this guy get away with that.
11: And I said, well, no. And he said, well, then you need to do something about it. I took that as meaning that, you know, you need to teach him a lesson. I remember grabbing him and just kind of picking him up and pushing him back down and picking him up and pushing him back down while he was in handcuffs. That was excessive and that was wrong.
1: Decades later, Patrice is known as a reformer, someone committed to making policing better. But sitting in her home in Durham, Patrice still struggles with what she did.
11: And if my dad knew that I had done that, my parents, they would have been so disappointed. How could I treat someone that way? How could I treat another human being that way?
1: Patrice knows there's no excuse and little sympathy for cops who use excessive force. At the same time, she knows it happens. And it's that much more likely to happen when cops respond to a volatile mental health crisis. Hart, she says, can protect her officers from their own worst impulses, like her with that man in the handcuffs. That's one reason she supported Hart from the beginning.
11: It's me trying to make amends. I don't know where that man is now. I don't remember his name. I don't know that he ever remembers mine, but it's a part of me that wants to make it right because I had gotten it so wrong.
1: My time in Durham makes it clear to me. Hart, in many ways, is exceeding expectations. The program has established and maintained deep support from elected leaders, law enforcement, and the community. It's proven that unarmed mental health workers can safely respond to 911 calls that used to be answered by the police. But the last leg of Hart's mission, connecting people to services to deal with the underlying problems that led to that 911 call, Director Ryan Smith says that is very much still a work in progress.
9: I knew that it would be hard. I knew that it would be messy, but that it would be the hardest thing that we do. That's the thing that surprised me.
1: Ryan told me that when he designed the program, he knew his team would meet people with problems bigger than anything social workers could solve out of a van. But he wanted to avoid the department from sliding into long-term care. So Ryan limited what they call care navigation to 30 days.
9: We're not there to provide all the services. We're there to try to make the most of sometimes our underfunded, fragmented system of support. That's why we have care navigation.
1: Over and over again, though, Hart's care navigation efforts have run into obstacles. Hart has connected just 20% of people to follow-up care. Some of that is because one of every three people Hart meets on a 911 call never respond when care navigators reach back out. And some of that is because housing and mental health services in Durham are really limited.
9: We don't control all of the other agencies that we're working with. We don't have access to all of the housing that we need. And yet still, when there's an emergency call, we're the ones showing up trying to figure out how to do our best with a system that is not resourced enough.
1: Ryan tells me his team can feel demoralized, especially when it comes to dealing with people who are unhoused. Ryan hears people in the office say, "It feels like we're just a Band-Aid. I don't want to be just a Band-Aid." The department has made some internal changes to try to better connect people to care, like more quickly matching care navigators to people in crisis. But more and more, Ryan feels like that's just not enough.
9: I feel very clear of where our boundaries are. And yet, this role of being kind of a last line of care means that we're in this state of pushing up against those boundaries and trying to figure out how to advocate for a broader solution.
1: In Hart's early years, Bo Ferguson was the personification of those boundaries Ryan was pushing on.
12: He and I talk about this every week.
1: Bo was Durham's deputy city manager for public safety and Ryan's boss. Like a lifeguard at the beach, Bo kept an eye on Ryan, made sure he didn't swim out farther than he should. It was important to Bo that Hart stay focused on crisis response.
12: I have worked really hard to keep some buffers and boundaries around the expectations of what this team is supposed to do so that we can focus on fulfilling this really critical mission that we were given, which is to respond to 911 calls when people are in crisis and help them resolve those emergencies.
1: But Bo heard Ryan when he told him that people were falling through the cracks, that his team wanted to do more than be a Band-Aid. So Bo gave Ryan the green light to test the waters of stuff that fell well outside the scope of 911 response, like a small pilot program Hart launched in 2024 to help some of the city's residents with the most complex needs. This pilot allowed Hart to go far beyond the normal 30 days of care navigation and meet several times a week with five of these folks in hopes of getting them the treatment, housing, and support that they need.
6: We have to stand in this gap because at the end of the day, we're going to keep getting 911 calls.
1: The poster child for this pilot was a guy we're going to call Martin.
6: I've worried a lot about Martin.
1: Martin has lived on the streets of Durham for more than a decade. He struggles with mental illness, usually unmedicated. City officials have held meetings just about Martin.
6: There was a clear gap. No one was working with Martin.
1: Martin's too sick to jump through the necessary hoops to apply for housing, but he's not sick enough to be admitted to a psychiatric hospital against his will. His case helped convince Ryan and Bo that Hart needed to leap over their first responder boundary. The department declined my request to shadow the staff who work with Martin over concerns that a stranger with a microphone might antagonize his paranoia. Hart staff spent months painstakingly building trust with Martin. They brought him food and clothes. They tried to get him connected to housing and treatment. When Hart helped Martin get an ID, Ryan felt like that was a huge win. John Warasilla was less impressed.
13: Once you've gone to that point that you're putting in those kind of investments, people are going to expect results out of it. And the results we were seeing were not satisfactory.
1: John is an architect and real estate developer in downtown Durham. Martin often takes over a 5x20-foot corral where John's business tenants take out their trash. Sometimes Martin scatters that trash. Sometimes he screams at people.
13: How is it that one individual can disrupt 20 people's lives and investments and well-being, and that's okay?
1: In the months after I met John, he kept me posted on Martin. Sent me pictures of Martin surrounded by garbage. Emailed me a story from a neighbor who said they saw Martin scream at a young family. To be clear, John likes Hart. He likes the idea that someone other than police can show up and de-escalate certain situations. And he appreciates that Hart is investing time and resources into helping Martin. But John sees Hart as ill-equipped to tackle all the major problems they're trying to address.
13: They will tell us we're working on it. They tell us this list of things they're doing. At the end of the day, it's not resolved. So at a certain point, you're like, I appreciate all the effort that's going into this, but this is not functioning as a solution.
1: Ryan Smith understands John's frustration. He shares it. Bo Ferguson does too. At the beginning of 2025, Bo was promoted to Durham's city manager. He heard almost immediately from business owners like John, as well as other residents, city council members, nonprofits, that the city needed a new approach to homelessness. So in one of his first major moves as city manager, Bo officially let Ryan head for the deep end.
12: I moved our homeless services from a department that was primarily focused on housing and moved it to the community safety department.
1: Like a police department has a homicide unit and a traffic unit, Durham's Community Safety Department now has Hart with its unarmed 911 responders and what the city calls a Stabilization Services Unit. This new unit connects people that Hart meets on 911 calls to longer-term care and support. They do street outreach to the city's homeless population, and they oversee all of Durham's work to address homelessness. Bo and Ryan agree that it made sense for the Community Safety Department to start with just 911 calls. Adding Hart was a radical shift to Durham's emergency response, and Ryan and his team needed to focus on getting that right. But as Bo told me, Hart grew up fast.
12: Going from kind of a scrappy new idea that we were figuring out as we went to a clearly established, well-respected, branch of public safety.
1: Beau saw the pilot work that Hart was doing with Martin, how limited they were in their ability to actually address the problems Martin faced and the problems he created for people like John. Beau also saw how, when given the opportunity to really dig in, Hart was able to do what most people thought was impossible.
12: I remember when Ryan texted me the picture of Martin unlocking the door for his house for the first time.
14: After 14 months, we were able to find placement for Martin in a permanent supportive housing unit where he is still.
1: Martin still has a long way to go on his journey. Hart staff still meet with him regularly to keep him on his meds and connected to other services to make sure he stays housed. And Ryan Smith still has a long way to go on reimagining Durham's homelessness services. But Beau is confident he can do it because Ryan's done it before.
12: Some of this is acknowledging I have a tremendous leader and giving that leader some of the hardest problems in Durham because that leader was successful at the last batch of really hard problems at Durham. And if you come back in 2 years, we'll see what else I've thrown at him.
1: Ryan keeps taking on these daunting challenges because he knows how high the stakes are.
6: Some of the people that we encounter most often in this work are in such precarious, vulnerable positions with seemingly no one else in their corner that if we don't continue to show up, then it does feel and we do worry that it's a matter of life and death.
1: Ryan knows he and his department can't do this alone. They need the community nonprofits, the treatment centers, the shelters. It's going to take building the same kinds of alliances Ryan helped forge between Hart and Durham Police. Remember Hart's bonding thing where everyone on staff gets a little bird nickname? Ryan's, you may recall, is Chickadee. This is what chickadees do. Build alliances to solve problems.
15: You know, I didn't realize it at first. I thought it was just kind of a cute throwaway name, like, oh, the chickadee. It's just a tiny little bird. I thought people were having fun with it. And as I learned more about the chickadee, yeah, it felt like it fit really well.
1: For Call to Mind, I'm Ryan Levy.
0: 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Call to Mind, the Fifth Branch, was produced by Tradeoffs. Original reporting for the Fifth Branch full podcast series was completed by Tradeoffs in partnership with the Marshall Project and funding support from Just Trust and the Sozoze Foundation. The Fifth Branch was reported by Ryan Levy with help from Mark Maximov and edited by Kate Cahan and Dan Gorenstein. It was mixed by Andrew Perella and Cedric Wilson. Additional support from Catherine Dougal, Shannon Crane, and Jessica Silverman. The executive editor of Tradeoffs is Dan Gorenstein. Music in this episode comes from Blue Dot Sessions and Epidemic Sound. Call to Mind's senior editor is Stephen Smith. Our technical director is Alex Simpson. And Jessica Barry is our senior producer. I'm your host, Angela Davis. Thanks for joining us for Call to Mind, the Fifth Branch, from APM, American Public Media.

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from APM American Public Media, this is Performance Today, taking you to concerts around the world. I'm Valerie Kaler. American composer Florence Price wrote this music in the 1950s, a piano piece called Dances in the Canebrakes. Sadly, she died suddenly of a stroke right after she wrote this. She was only 66 years old. Her friend, fellow composer William Grant Still, made an orchestration right after she died, a personal tribute. Sadly, that orchestration did not get played right away, and music by Florence Price was forgotten for quite a while after she passed in 1953. Well, thank goodness there has been a revival of interest in her work in recent years. Dances in the Canebrakes was recorded in 2019, and ever since, orchestras around the world have been performing it in concert. Let's hear it from a recent concert in Berlin. Santu Matthias Ruvalli is conducting the German Symphony Orchestra in this orchestration by William Grant Still of music by Florence Price, Dances in the Canebrakes.

0: Dances in the Canebrakes. Florence Price wrote that music in 1953 as a piece for solo piano. She died suddenly right after she composed the music. And her friend and fellow composer William Grant Still made that orchestration in her memory. The orchestration languished for more than six decades and has only recently come to light. We heard Dances in the Canebrakes from a concert in Berlin. Conductor Santu Matthias Ruvalli and the German Symphony Orchestra. In a moment, up, up with people. 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

0: Remember that one time in 2020, the thing with the masks and the footprint stickers on the ground to remind you what 6 feet apart looked like? When the restaurants closed and the schools and the concert halls? The global community added a bunch of new words and concepts to our collective lexicon. PPE, surge capacity, social distancing. Some of us added other things. Raise your hand if you adopted a pandemic puppy, or had a lockdown baby, or learned to make sourdough bread. Whatever you may or may not have picked up or put down during the lockdown, I feel like we all learn things about ourselves, lessons we'll carry for the rest of our lives. Pianist Isa Dekane Mason did, for sure.
1: Yeah, I think I discovered that I'm actually a people person, which makes sense because I grew up in such a big family, but the last couple of years I was kind of going through a not very sociable phase. I prefer to be practicing or sleeping or reading. I felt that I was more introverted and preferred alone time. I mean, maybe I'm both of those things, and maybe we all are to a certain degree, but the pandemic has made me really feel how much I love connecting with people and performing for audiences and meeting people. And I just feel like now I don't want to miss anything social. So I think perhaps I'm both of those things. And if you get starved of one, you crave the other. But I definitely feel much more in the other side of myself now.
0: Here's some Chopin in the hands of people person Isa Dekane Mason, the Piano Sonata No. 3 in B minor.

Isa Jacane Mason played the Piano Sonata No. 3 by Frédéric Chopin at the UGA Performing Arts Center on the campus of the University of Georgia in Athens. There are 7 Connie Mason siblings, each and every one a talented musician. Isita often does duo recital tours with her cellist brother, Sheku, and she plays concertos with orchestras all around the world and gives solo recitals as well. One of those solo recital tours brought her to the University of Georgia. She played a varied program, from Haydn to Fanny Mendelssohn and Robert Schumann, but it was the Chopin, the one we just heard, that brought down the house. By the way, Isita has a pro tip for young musicians. Go to as many live performances as possible. She says she always feels inspired after going to a concert. I wonder how many musicians she inspired with the recital we just heard. Pianist Isita Connie Mason. In a moment, show versus tell.

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1: 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A free shuttle to the Botanical Gardens runs from the Nenana parking lot located across from the Patty Center, beginning at 5:30 until the end of the concerts. 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
0: Clarinetist José Franck Ballester does not want his chamber music partners to tell him what they want. He'd rather they just show him, start playing, and allow him to match. All the decisions about tempo and phrasing and dynamics happen in a private conversation without words, just through the act of playing music itself. Franck Ballester says, in a way, this makes chamber music like dancing. Both partners arrive knowing their own steps, but they become deftly attuned to any movement or gesture of the other. That magic spark is found in how the partners respond and support each other. Let's hear an example of Franck Ballester dancing with a partner on stage. No verbal conversation, just attunement and sensitivity to each other through the music. José Franck Ballester is playing the clarinet, Jean-Eflamme Babouzet at the piano. This is The First Rhapsody by Claude Debussy.

In 1909, French composer Claude Debussy was named to the board of directors for the Paris Conservatory. His first job was to write tests for clarinet students. As part of a test, he wrote the piece we just heard, the first Rhapsody for Clarinet and Piano by Claude Debussy. We heard it from the Music at Menlo Festival in Menlo Park, California. José Franck Ballester played clarinet. Jean-Eflamme Babousset was at the piano. Did you know we've got a new app for all your classical needs on the go? 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
1: 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At 6 o'clock, it is Alaska News Nightly, followed by Marketplace at 7 World Cafe, then at 8. 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
3: I'm Elsa Chang.
4: And I'm Scott Detrow. Should the war on tobacco inform a new war against ultra-processed foods?
5: It feels like we've reached a tipping point between the strength of the science, the public support, and then also political will.
3: Also, the price of copper is soaring, which means stealing it is getting pretty lucrative.
4: And going into the NBA Finals, some Catholic nuns have gone viral for their courtside prayers for the San Antonio Spurs.
6: God loves all the teams, and God loves all the players. Yeah, God doesn't love one team more than the other.
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7: Live from NPR News in Washington, I'm Ryland Barton. Israel and Lebanon have agreed to renew a ceasefire. The plan creates a number of what a joint statement calls pilot security zones inside Lebanon, where Hezbollah militants would be banned. It's not clear how the zones would be created, but the agreement calls for the Lebanese army to take full control of those areas. This week, Iranian state news agencies said Iran had stopped communicating with mediators brokering a ceasefire with the U.S. because of Israel's incursion into Lebanon. A bipartisan majority in the Republican-led House has voted to end the war with Iran. NPR's Claudia Grisales reports this was the clearest rebuke yet of President Trump's handling of the conflict and the subsequent fallout.
8: New York Democrat Gregory Meeks helped force the vote to end the Iran war that's now 90 days in. He thanked the five Republicans who joined Democrats to get the War Powers Resolution over the finish line.
9: We're at the point where you have to put people, the American people, over politics.
8: One of those Republicans, Pennsylvania's Brian Fitzpatrick, argued once a conflict passed the 60-day mark, it violated the War Powers Act.
10: I follow the law. People have a hard time being consistent around here. They apply different rules to different presidents, different wars, different eras. The law is the law.
8: For now, the vote remains symbolic. Even if it were to pass in the Senate, too, Trump would be able to veto it. Claudia DeSalis, NPR News, the Capitol.
7: The Senate is debating legislation to fund immigration enforcement agencies after weeks of delay. It comes after Republican leaders stripped $1 billion in funding for White House security and President Trump's ballroom that had been included in an earlier draft. But there are still concerns over a proposed anti-weaponization fund for Trump's allies, which Acting Attorney General Todd Blanche said yesterday was not moving forward, but Trump suggested today could be resurrected. Democrats and some Republicans have said they won't support the measures. Copper prices are near an all-time high, in part because of the AI data center boom. That means copper wire theft has been on the rise, too, as NPR's John Ruich reports.
11: The phone company AT&T says it counted more than 10,400 incidents of copper wire theft last year, some 4,000 of which were in California. In Northern California this year, the company says the numbers are up sharply. AT&T West President Susan Santana says the company has been bolting down manholes, putting alarms in spans of wire, hiring security guards, and is even offering money for information that leads to arrests. The company runs a legacy copper wire network that she says serves only about 3% of its customers. AT&T is hoping to shift customers to other options, although it says state law is holding it back. AT&T recently filed suit against California to be able to wind down its century-old copper wire network and take away a big target of would-be copper thieves. John Ruich, NPR News.
7: Oil prices rose following the latest threats to the U.S.-Iran ceasefire. This is NPR News from Washington. The U.S. government has granted a visa to Wydenski Pierre, the only member of Haiti's national soccer team living in the Caribbean country. He was awaiting permission to travel for the World Cup. Team